0: Why do we so easily miss who Jesus is and why he came? When Jesus performed miracles, the religious leaders in his day failed to recognize him too. It was their job to study God's word, so how could they have been so spiritually blind? Well, today on Truth for Life Weekend, Alistair Begg looks at the reason why most doubters doubt, even today.
1: Now, we need to be very clear that the Bible makes plain to us that sin has robbed us of spiritual vision, and that in this respect, we too are like this man in John 9, blind from birth. Like this man, we are unable to rectify our condition. And like him, each of us is in need of Jesus to recreate in us the faculty which sin has destroyed. Now, all of that by way of introduction, but purposefully, because without that as the framework, we will very quickly lose our way in this particular chapter. Last time, some of you will remember that we noted in the opening 12 verses or so that the transformation in the life of this man had really set the cat among the pigeons in his community. Now, communities are used to things happening as they normally happen. And it often takes some time to adjust to something that is out of the ordinary. Well, this was definitely out of the ordinary because this man was familiar in his neighborhood as a blind man and as a man who begged because he was blind. The neighbors, according to verse 8, who had formerly seen him begging, said to one another, "Isn't the same man who used to sit and beg?" And some said, "Oh yes, I think it is." And others said, "No, I think it's probably someone who looks like him." And they asked him, "How is it that your eyes are opened?" He said, "The man they called Jesus made some mud and put it on my eyes and told me to go to Siloam and wash, and I went and washed, and then I could see." "Well, where's the man?" He says, I don't know where he is." Now, we pick up the story from that point. They're unable to resolve their dilemma, and so they do what was customary to do. They determine to take this man to the court of public opinion, as it were, represented by the religious leaders. The place of the synagogue in the small towns and communities of the time was a significant place. And in the same way that in events unfolding in contemporary life, journalists go to ask for a statement from certain significant individuals in the community, so in this context, they were essentially going to the significant individuals in the community, namely the religious leaders, to see if they could shed some light on what had happened to this man. Now, Peterson, who paraphrased the New Testament, might be a little zealous when he paraphrases verse 13. They brought to the Pharisees the man who had been blind. He paraphrases that, "So they marched the man to the Pharisees." Almost as if they took him by the ear and said, "Come on, you're coming to the Pharisees." You can imagine the man saying, "Oh no, not the Pharisees, please, not the Pharisees. I don't want to go to the Pharisees." And that would have been with some justification, because what follows is not so much a conversation as it is an interrogation. An interrogation which at the beginning has the Pharisees, the religious leaders, very much in the driving seat. But by the time it reaches the end, the man himself has turned the tables on them. Verse 26, they ask him again, "What did he do to you? How did he open your eyes?" And the man said, "I told you that already. Why do you keep asking me the same question? You didn't listen when I told you the first time. Why do you want to hear it again?" Aha! You want to become his disciples too, don't you? Oh, that infuriated them. No, they were angry then. They insulted him. They threw him out. Who is this upstart that can see? Who does he think he is? Smarty pants going around the community, coming to us, the religious leaders, we who know everything, and speaking as if there is something he knows that we don't know. We don't usually like people knowing things that we don't know. Now, in an attempt at clarity and simplicity, I'm going to draw our thoughts around three words: formalism, fear, and faith. First, the formalism that is represented by the attitude and the actions of the Pharisees to whom we're introduced in verse 13. These religious leaders were focused on the externals without any real regard to the inner significance of the things that they paid lip service to. And you can see that the religious orthodoxy of these individuals was skin deep, because they brought the man to the Pharisees, the man who had been blind. And instead of these individuals rejoicing in the man's story, instead of them saying, "We've been hoping for a chance to meet you, the word is out in the community that you could see, and we're so glad that you've chosen to come along and meet with us." No, there is none of that at all. Instead, they react in such a way as to challenge what he's saying, looking for ways to discredit him, and at the same time, to incriminate Jesus. Now, their problem, John tells us, at least on the surface, was the Sabbath. Verse 14. Now, the day on which Jesus had made the mud and opened the man's eyes was the Sabbath. Therefore, the Pharisees asked him how he had received his sight. It's interesting that it's a therefore. Why therefore? Why so, they asked him? Well, because they were the custodians of the Sabbath. They were the ones who knew what was to happen on the Sabbath and what wasn't to happen on the Sabbath, and they knew for sure that there was no spitting on the Sabbath. You see, the Pharisees not only had the bold statement of the law of God in the fourth commandment, that you shall not work, but they had decided that that needed a little help. And so they had added to it a whole list of their own regulations. For example, if a man had a runny nose, and he was downstairs in the kitchen and he knew his handkerchief was up the stairs, it was a violation of their perspective of the Sabbath to go upstairs and get the handkerchief, let alone start rubbing his nose with it. It was not possible, from their perspective on the Sabbath, for a man to cut his toenails. Nor, if he found that he had one of those strange hairs that grows right out of the front of your eyebrows, if he happened to see that, as sometimes happens, he was not allowed to reach for it and pluck it out until the day after the Sabbath. And certainly there could be no spitting in the dust and stirring around and making up any kind of paste, no matter what you're trying to do with it. Now you say, "Well, isn't this all so very far away from us?" Well, no, actually not. This Sabbath question was enough for them to be divided amongst themselves. Verse 16, some of the Pharisees said, "He's not from God, for he doesn't keep the Sabbath." What they meant by that was he doesn't keep the Sabbath our way. Of course Jesus kept the Sabbath. He kept the law in its perfection. Jesus was sinless. In fact, Calvin suggests that Jesus performed these miracles purposefully, deliberately on the Sabbath. I kind of like that idea. So that it wasn't like he said, "Now take up your mat and walk," and he healed the man, and somebody said, "Hey, Jesus, don't you realize it's the Sabbath?" He said, "Of course I know it's the Sabbath. Watch this." And then he does it again. The man born by goes, "Sabbath." He says, "I know. Watch this." And right on cue, they come. Religious formalism cannot cope with transformed lives. Religious formalism can't cope with conversion. Religious formalism cannot face the fact of the dramatic impact that Jesus makes when he takes a person and turns them upside down, which is actually to turn them the right way up. Why? Because the religious formalist then recognizes that he or she is upside down and therefore needs as much to be turned the right way up as this individual, and not wanting to face the challenge of that, they hide behind the smoke screen of their ability to maintain all of the externals in terms of their religious experience. There's no indication on the part of these folks that they examined the evidence, that they had any interest in the evidence at all. Their interest was to deny the miracle and to discredit Jesus. Now, I'm sure that some of you can identify very quickly with this. You became a Christian. You may have become a Christian just recently. You came and acknowledge that you were blind and that you had things completely wrong, that you were lost, and that Jesus came seeking to save the lost, and you asked Jesus to save you and to be the shepherd of your soul. And what you've discovered now is that religious formalism has no place for that kind of radical change. If you go to the religious formalist, whether it is your pastor or your priest or your rabbi or your next door neighbor, or perhaps your mom and dad or your brother or whoever it might be, and tell them about this amazing change, if they are religious formalists, they probably will not give you a wonderful response. Or they may give you some kind of superficial, pacifying reaction, but they will not enter into your joy. They can't. Because you see, religious formalists do what these folks had done. While failing to keep the law of God, which they know themselves incapable of keeping, they create a convenient smokescreen by adding their own little rules and regulations, so that as long as they keep their list of what is acceptable, the fact that they are still confronted by the challenge of God's law does not really concern them. And there can be nothing more challenging, nothing more embarrassing to the religious formalist than the presence of someone who comes and shares with them that they have found Jesus to be their Savior, to be the one who has opened their eyes, to be the one who has turned them from darkness into marvelous light. You see, if you look at the text, you see that that's exactly what happened to them. When they come a second time in verse 24 and summon the man, and they said, come on now, tell the truth. We know that Jesus is a sinner. This man's a sinner. He said, well, I don't have a comment on whether he's a sinner or not. I don't know anything about that, but I do know this. One thing I do know, I was blind, but now I see. And they couldn't cope with that very, very quickly. They began to insult him. They hurled insults at him, verse 28, and eventually in verse 34, how dare you come and lecture us? They said they just threw him out. See, what they were doing was they were saying, we have tradition and we have orthodoxy on our side. Verse 28, you are this fellow's disciple? We are the disciples of Moses. We know that God spoke to Moses, but we don't even know where this chap comes from. You see, what these individuals were saying was something like this. Whoever does not bow to us, this is really what they're doing and seeking to intimidate this young man who knows clearly that he was once blind, but now he can see. But they're giving him a bad time. They're back at him again and again and again, seeking to intimidate him and rob him of the reality of what he's conveying. And what they're saying is this: whoever does not bow to us and our knowledge knows nothing. And whoever knows something we don't know is a fool. Whoever doesn't bow to us and our knowledge doesn't know what they're talking about. And whoever comes in here to tell us something that we don't know, they're foolish. That's not only the approach of religious formalism. It is also the approach of agnosticism and skepticism and intellectual elitism, isn't it? Isn't that what the young university student, what the 10th grader is up against within the public square? If they would be bold enough in a context that is allowable and understandable to say, I once was blind, but now I see, I've discovered that Jesus is the creator of the ends of the earth, and that he died upon the cross, and that the death of Jesus is a pivotal event of human history, and that everything needs to be understood in light of that. Oh, please, sit down, would you? Unless you bow to what we know, you know nothing. And if you think you know something that we don't know, you're a fool. Sit down. Well, I believe that God created the heavens and the earth out of nothing and out of chaos. Sit down, idiot. You exist as a result of time plus matter plus chance. Bow to what we know. See, religious formalism, when it is challenged by the radical claims of Jesus, reacts in the same way. Or you say, what about it? Well, let me just say this to you. Some of you may be here and this actually describes you. You say, well, I hope not, but let's just hold out the possibility, shall we? You may be here and you actually are a religious formalist. That's been your whole background, forms and structures and the doing of things. Do you have peace with God? Do you have the assurance of the forgiveness of your sins? Do you rest in the reality of your hope that one day you will see Jesus and be made like him? I wager that you don't. You actually can't. Because the religious formalist is relying on their capacity to continue maintaining the externals without the radical internal transformation which gives significance to the form and structures of religious life. Indeed, these very forms and structures may prove to be a barrier to you coming to faith in Jesus. Because if you have a little list of whatever it is that makes you acceptable to God, and it's easy for us to come up with this list, well, I always go by the golden rule and do unto others as you would do to yourself. And that's my credo and that's my good. Well, that's fine. But what about your jealous heart? What about your dirty mind? What about your dishonesty? How does this little golden rule deal with these things? Of course, it doesn't. You see, if religious formalism was enough to get a man or a woman to heaven, then there would be no need for Jesus to die upon the cross, would there? If doing it ourselves is sufficient, then there would be no need for this amazing grace. Now, we just got a moment to go to the word fear. Don't be afraid that we're going to go much beyond our time. We're not. It's not the fear that I'm referencing. The fear here is the fear that is found in the reaction of the man's parents. The Jews send for the parents. They still didn't believe, verse 18, that he'd been blind and had received his sight until they sent for the man's parents. After they sent for the man's parents, there was nowhere for them to hide. And they brought the parents there. It'd be a little intimidating for them. I think you would agree if somebody summoned you to the synagogue of the day and there the elders sat in their robes and in their finery and you came along, Mr. and Mrs. Levi or whoever you were, and they said, thank you for coming out. We were hoping for a chance to talk with you. We have three questions. Number one, the fellow over here, is he your son? Number two, is he the one you say was born blind? And number three, how is it that he can now see? The husband looks at the wife looks at the husband, and then the wife responds, because she's the braver of the two. Well, we can answer one and two very easily. He is our son, and yes, he was born blind, but when it comes to your third question, well, we really don't have a comment on that at all. They're reticent, they're timid, and they're quick to pass the buck. Why don't you ask him? He's a big lad. He can speak for himself. Well, clearly they must have known something. They knew that a person was involved, otherwise they couldn't have mentioned the person. Can it be that they were more concerned for their reputation and for their status than they were thrilled and excited that their son had received his sight? I mean, why are they not linking arms with this boy and saying to these religious leaders, this is the kind of thing we need in our church? I mean, we need some of this stuff, guys. We're listening to your sermons, and frankly, they're like dust in your mouth. And now comes the Galilean prophet. His sermons are understandable, and look what's happening to people's lives. Yes, we know Jesus is the key to this. Our boy's here, and we're here, and what do you have to say for yourselves? But they don't. Why don't you just ask him? He's there. He can speak for himself. He's a big lad. Now, admittedly, the prospect of being removed from the synagogue, which is the explanation in verse 22, the reason the parents said this, because they were afraid of the Jews, because the Jews had decided that anyone who acknowledged that Jesus was the Messiah would be put out of the synagogue. We're not going to make little of that. There's some significance in it, isn't there? The embarrassment that would be attached to that kind of removal. But if they had truly understood what had happened, if they had truly come to understand who this Jesus was, and then they would have taken their stand with their boy. But as it was, they didn't take their stand with the boy because they couldn't take their stand with the boy, presumably because they had not come to trust in Jesus. So the Pharisees are distanced from this great good news by their formalism, and the parents are distanced from this great good news by their fear. Now you may be here, and that's exactly your story, with little variations. One day your son or your daughter came into your home and said, "I've discovered that Jesus is my Savior and my friend." And you said, "You don't need that kind of nonsense. We brought you up in the way that you needed to be brought up. We gave you every kind of opportunity for religion. And you did. And it was good. And it was helpful. And it actually was a foundation that led the youngster to the point where they said, doing all this stuff isn't giving me forgiveness, isn't giving me peace, isn't giving me hope. And then they discovered that it wasn't in the doing of the stuff, but it was in what had been done by Jesus, that there was faith, and there was grace, and there was forgiveness, and there was freedom. And the parents now have the same decision to make as the religious formalists. If we acknowledge that what has happened to Junior is true, then that means it needs to happen to us as well. And that may be too high a hill to climb. So I say to you, do not allow formalism to keep you from Jesus. And do not allow fear of your peer group to keep you from Jesus. See, the fear of going back to the country club and the friend saying, "What happened to your boy?" And for you to have to say, "The same thing that's happened to me." What? You're in it as well? Yes. How did that happen? What did you do? Nothing. Well, somebody had to do something. Somebody did do something. Sit down, I'll tell you what he did. That's the story. Get out there and tell your friends. Get out there and turn Cleveland upside down with this fantastic good news. Come on.
0: You're listening to Truth for Life Weekend with Alistair Begg. As Alistair mentioned, it's important not to let religious formalism or fear of what others might think keep us from Jesus. And to help you resist these temptations, there are a couple of books we'd like to recommend to you. The first is a book called Christ and His Threefold Office. It examines the glory of Christ and how his incarnation qualified him to mediate on behalf of every believer and prepared him to act as prophet, priest, and king. The title of the second book is Christ Humbled Yet Exalted. This one looks at why the life, death, and ascension of Jesus is the foundation of true joy. These books are revised versions of a Puritan classic, The Fountain of Life. The author is John Flavel. He was one of the most popular preachers in the 17th century. He faced personal challenges throughout his life, and yet he maintained that he was upheld and fortified by the joy rooted in his relationship with Christ. To find out more about this two-book bundle, visit our website at truthforlife.org. I'm Bob Lapine. Thanks for studying the Bible with us. Next weekend, we'll take a closer look at why we often encounter pushback when we come to faith in Christ. The Bible teaching of Alistair Begg is furnished by Truth for Life, where the learning is for living.
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In 1 Corinthians 15, the Bible tells us that the death, burial, and resurrection of Jesus is of first importance. 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

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They shall mount up with wings like eagles. They shall run and not be weary. They shall walk and not faint.

0: 1 John chapter 3, verse 1. See what kind of love the Father has given to us, that we should be called children of God, and so we are.
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1: 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Whom have I in heaven but thee? And there is none upon earth that I desire beside thee. My flesh and my heart faileth, but God is the strength of my heart and my portion forever. For lo, they that are far from thee shall perish. Thou hast destroyed all them that go a-whoring from thee. But it is good for me to draw near to God. I have put my trust in the Lord God, that I may declare all thy works.

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1: The heart and soul of our evangelistic ministry must be the Word of God. People will sometimes say, if you teach the Bible all the time, when do you do your evangelism? 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
3: In an article in a Christian magazine, a minister spoke about a survey on divorce rates that he had seen. The survey showed that people who identify as Christians get divorced at least as often as unbelievers. The minister's conclusion, Scripture is not sufficient. It's not enough to help us with the problems we face. Well, when people question the Bible's relevance or authority or clarity or historical accuracy, do you know what to say? Today's message on Grace to You can help you with that. John MacArthur is showing the transforming power of Scripture. That's the title of his current study. And so now, here's John with the lesson.
1: Let me draw your attention, for the time we have in God's Word, back to 2 Timothy chapter 3. I was rereading the epistle, and I came back to this same section, and in reading it, I realized that there was one further tremendously important issue here that had not been addressed that I needed to deal with, and that has to do with what I like to call the work of the Word. The work of the Word. We talked about the fact that it was inspired, but we must also focus on its work. And you will notice in verse 15 that it says that the sacred writings are able to give you the wisdom that leads to salvation through faith, which is in Christ Jesus. Initially, the work of the Word is salvation. Then in verse 16, it is useful, that is, inspired Scripture is useful for teaching, for reproof, for correction, and for training in righteousness, with the idea that the end product may be a man of God adequate and equipped for every good work. Now, a simple reading of those verses indicates to us five elements of the work of the Word: salvation, teaching, reproof, correction, training in righteousness. Those are the things which the Word does, which the Scripture produces. They're not new to me. They're not new to most of you. They are new to perhaps some of you. And as I thought about it, I thought, well, it's pretty basic, but it's also pretty important. And let me say by way of general introduction that the distinguishing characteristic, I hope, of my own ministry and of Grace Community Church is a very, very strong commitment to the authority of the Word of God. We are definitely a church committed to God's Word. We endeavor to teach God's Word, to preach God's Word, to implement God's Word, to live God's Word, to proclaim God's Word, to exalt God's Word. It is the focal point of everything that we do. When God speaks, we listen. I think so many times of Revelation 2 and 3, if you have ears to hear, then hear what the Spirit says to the churches. So we have always been a church that listens to the Word of God, that is committed to the Word of God, that is submissive to the Word of God. And the focal point of our ministry has been the Scripture. There are many things that a church can do. There are many focuses. There are many sort of themes that a church can camp on. But for us, for all these years, it has been the Word of God. Our church, our personal lives are dominated by the Word of God. Week in and week out, we teach the Bible. We preach it expositorially, that is, explaining its meaning. We go through Scripture after Scripture after Scripture. The reason for that is because of the work of the Word. Because we understand what it does, that's why we give it the main attention. Let me just remind you of a very important promise with regard to this. Isaiah 55, 10 and 11. You don't need to look it up, just listen. For as the rain and the snow come down from heaven and do not return there without watering the earth and making it bare and sprout and furnishing seed to the sower and bread to the eater, so shall my word be which goes forth from my mouth. It shall not return to me empty or void without accomplishing what I desire and without succeeding in the matter for which I send it. In other words, God says, when I send my word, it always does its work. It always does its work. It never comes back empty. Just like rain and snow produces what grows, my word produces my will. The Bible is God's messenger. It accomplishes His will. It accomplishes His purpose. The Word of God is depicted in Psalm 147 as a swift messenger. It runs to do God's work. It runs to accomplish God's goals. You might look just at Psalm 147 for a moment. There are several verses there that really are very vivid. Verse 15, He sends forth His command to the earth. That's verse 15. He sends forth His command to the earth. His word runs very swiftly. He gives snow like wool. He scatters the frost like ashes. He casts forth His ice as fragments. Who can stand before His cold? He sends forth His word and melts them. He causes His wind to blow and the waters to flow. He declares His words to Jacob, His statutes and His ordinances to Israel. And here is this sort of intertwined analogy as God sends the cold and the frost and the sun and all the natural elements to produce what He wants to produce. So He sends His word, and the word is analogous to that. It goes out to produce the ends that God has intended for it. That's a tremendous confidence that we have who teach the Word of God, who articulate the Word of God, to know that it always accomplishes what God wants it to do, never comes back empty. Always produces like rain and snow and all the other things that God sends with production in mind. The word is productive, it is prolific, and it accomplishes its purpose. Every word out of God's mouth is bread, it says in Deuteronomy 8:3. It feeds somebody, it nourishes somebody, it makes somebody grow, it accomplishes something. And so we want to ask the question then, if it does accomplish something, what does it accomplish? What is the work of the Word? What is the purpose of the Word? Now let's look at these five things. The first one is that the Word produces salvation. You'll notice that very familiar verse that we looked at in chapter 3, verse 15. It says that the sacred writings which are able to give you the wisdom that leads to salvation, which comes, of course, through faith in Christ Jesus. The thing that he says there is the Word, the sacred writings, referring to Scripture, have primarily in that particular verse reference to the Old Testament. But nonetheless, Scripture produces salvation. Scripture produces salvation. It makes you wise unto salvation. It is the instrument of salvation. The practical implications of this are obvious. Before we look at those, though, let's see if we can't reinforce that truth a little bit by looking namely at the testimony of Jesus Himself. Turn in your Bible to John's Gospel. And in John's Gospel, we have the continual teaching of Jesus about the power of His Word and the Word of God. But in chapter 5 and verse 24, we read this, the words of Jesus. Truly, truly, I say to you, he who hears my word and believes him who sent me has eternal life and does not come into judgment, but has passed out of death into life. That is a tremendous verse. That is a verse that binds up the essence of the gospel. Believing in God, the God who sent Christ, and hearing the Word brings eternal life and delivers one from judgment, passing out of death into life. And note, please, the key to it all, verse 24, he who hears my word. The word is the agency. The word is that which begets new life. In John chapter 6, I draw your attention to a couple of verses toward the end of the chapter. And Jesus again teaching in this familiar section where he speaks on the bread of life. But in verse 63, he says, it is the Spirit who gives life. The flesh profits nothing. Then this, the words that I have spoken to you are spirit and are life. And if they haven't effected that in you, verse 64 implies, that's because some of you don't believe. So the word mixed with faith produces life. Chapter 12 of John, and there are other texts you could look at, but these are highlights. chapter 12 and verse 49, Jesus says, I did not speak on my own initiative. Even Jesus operated under delegated authority and operated by speaking only that which was the Word of God. He said, my Father himself who sent me has given me commandment what to say and what to speak, and I know that his commandment is eternal life. Therefore, the things I speak just as the Father has told me. And again, Jesus is articulating the reality that the Word is that which produces eternal life. The Word brings life. The sum of it all comes in that great watershed verse 31 of chapter 20 in John's Gospel, which really gives us the reason for the whole book, the whole Gospel. These have been written. These have been written, says John, that you may believe that Jesus is the Christ, the Son of God, and that believing you may have life in his name. And again, eternal life comes by believing the written word, the revealed word, the word of God. Scripture, then, is the source of that truth which brings salvation. Look again further into the New Testament. The 10th chapter of Romans, and we find that the Apostle Paul was committed to the same truth. In Romans chapter 10, a familiar verse, 17 says, so faith comes from hearing, and hearing by the word of Christ, or some manuscripts, the word of God, I think preferably perhaps the word of Christ. The New American has it that way. But the point is, one way or the other, it's the Word of God or the Word of Christ, which are one and the same, that produces salvation. Faith comes by hearing, and hearing by the Word of Christ. That's why you have to have preachers. That's why you have to have those who will go out and speak the truth. It says in verse 13, whoever will call on the name of the Lord will be saved, but how are they going to call on him in whom they have not believed, and how are they going to believe in whom they have not heard, and how will they hear without a preacher, and how will they preach unless they are sent? And even when they're sent, the implication is they must hear the word of Christ. So it is again emphasized that the scripture is the source. In Ephesians chapter 5, that great section on marriage as compared to the church. Verse 25 says, husbands, love your wives just as Christ also loved the church and gave himself up for her that he might sanctify her, having cleansed her by the washing of water with the word. Christ has cleansed his church, saved his church by the washing of water with the word. The word, again, the agency. And Paul, writing to the Thessalonians in 1 Thessalonians 2:13, refers to the word of God, which performs its work in you who believe. The word works. Now, salvation occurs when you have a ready heart that is open to believe, mixed with the revelation of God. The word of God in a ready heart. That's the issue. James refers to the same dynamic in James 1:18. He says, he brought us forth, he begot us, he redeemed us, he saved us by the word of truth. By the word of truth. So the scripture, the word of God, is the source of salvation. That's why Philippians 2:16 calls it the word of life. It is characterized as that which gives life. Psalm 19:7. The law of the Lord is perfect. What's the rest of the verse? Converting the soul. It has the power to convert. And I think back to Nehemiah. Tremendous illustration of this. Look with me for a moment to the 8th chapter of Nehemiah. It's a few books to the left of Psalms. And in Nehemiah chapter 8, we have the introduction of a revival. In Nehemiah chapter 8, it begins the beginning of a real revival, and I believe there were many people who were saved in the true sense of Old Testament salvation at this revival. And all the people gathered as one man at the gate which was in front of the water gate, the square which was in front of the water gate. They asked Ezra the scribe to bring the book of the law of Moses. Three little words, bring the book, really keyed the whole thing. And he brought the law before the assembly of men, women, and all who could listen with understanding. In the first day of the seventh month, he read from it before the square, which was in front of the water gate, from early morning until midday, in the presence of men and women, those who could understand. All the people were attentive to the book of the law. They stood there and listened to it being read hour after hour after hour. There was a wooden podium, verse 4, set up for that purpose. And Ezra, verse 5, opened the book in the sight of all the people, standing up above the people, and he opened it, and all the people stood up. He blessed the Lord, the great God, and all the people answered, amen, amen. Lifting up their hands, they bowed low, worshiped the Lord with their faces to the ground. Verse 8 says that as they read from the book, from the law of God, they translated to give the sense so that they would understand the reading. It had to go from Hebrew into Aramaic, which was their commoner language, and had to be explained to them. And so they were reading and explaining the word. The people's response was amazing. It says at the end of verse 9, they were weeping when they heard the words of the law. They were grieved over their sin. They were struck because of the dearth of the law of God in their hearing. The end result of all of this was the people really drew their hearts back to God. This reading went on. At the end of verse 18, it says they celebrated the feast for 7 days, and they read from the book of the law. The first part of the verse says daily, from the first day to the last day. Then the people began to praise God in chapter 9. They were praising and lifting up adoration to the God who had revealed himself in Scripture. They were getting their hearts right. Down in verse 28 of chapter 10, after that long list of people who signed the document, it says that they were joining together, making a commitment, taking a curse, verse 29, making an oath to walk in God's law, to keep and observe all the commandments of God our Lord and his ordinance and his statutes. The net result was the people made a commitment to God. And I believe there was salvation that period of time through that 7-day feast. There was a great movement of God and many were saved. And it was a direct result of simply standing and reading and translating, explaining the Scripture. It has the power to convert the soul, the power to save. Look at another illustration taken from the New Testament, namely the 8th chapter of Luke, in which our Lord teaches a familiar parable which makes the same major point. Jesus teaching here about the parable of the soils and the sower and the seed. Verse 5 says of Luke 8, the sower went out to sow his seed, and as he sowed, some fell beside the road, was trampled underfoot, and the birds of the air ate it up. Other seed fell on rocky soil. As soon as it grew up, it withered away because it had no moisture. Other seed fell among the thorns, and the thorns grew up with it and choked it out. Other seed fell into good soil, grew up, produced a crop 100 times as great. He said, you better listen to the things I'm saying. Then in verse 9, they asked him what it was he was saying. He's explaining, starting in verse 10, to you it has been granted to know the mysteries of the kingdom of God, to the rest it is in parables, in order that they seeing may not see and hearing they may not understand. In other words, he says, I'm going to explain it to you because obviously you belong to God. To them it'll remain a riddle. The explanation then comes in verse 11. In the parable, the seed is the word of God. That which produces new life in good soil is the word of God. That's the point. If the soil isn't right, you're not going to get the product. If it's hard soil, like the soil on the road, it says those beside the road are those who have heard. The devil comes, takes away the word from their hearts, so they may not believe and be saved. And those on the rocky soil are those who, when they have received the word, they receive it with joy, and they have no firm root. They believe for a while, and in time of temptation fall away. And the seed which fell among the thorns, these are the ones who have heard, and as they go on their way, they are choked with worries and riches and pleasures of this life and bring no fruit to maturity. The word of God will fall into places where the soil is not ready. It's full of weeds, full of rocks, or just hard. But, verse 15, when the seed falls into good soil, those are the ones who have heard the word in an honest and good heart and hold it fast and bear fruit with perseverance. So what you have here is the word of God placed in a readied heart, a prepared heart, produces salvation. The practical implications of this are obvious. The heart and soul of our evangelistic ministry must be the Word of God. People will sometimes say, well, if you teach the Bible all the time, when do you do your evangelism? Beloved, the Bible is the greatest tool of evangelism. How could we ever come to the point where we would even question such? When Jesus was asked by a lawyer in Luke 10, 25 and 26, he said, "What shall I do to inherit eternal life?" Jesus said to that man, "What is written in the law and how does it read to you?" Go to the scripture. Go to the scripture. You can go back to the Old Testament, the sacred writings, and they are able to make you wise unto salvation, which of course has come in the fullness of time through that which Christ has accomplished. What does the scripture say? Jesus said, "Search the scriptures, for they are they which speak of me." And then one very, very explicit text, 1 Peter 1, turn to it for a moment. Verse 23, "You have been born again," it says, "not of seed which is perishable, but imperishable." That is, referring to the seed, "through the living and abiding Word of God." The seed is the Word of God again. It is that seed placed in good soil that produces salvation. So if we want to be effective in evangelism, we want to teach God's Word. If we want to be effective in reaching our friends, we want to give them God's Word. Instead of making it very complicated, let me make it as simple as I possibly can for you. If you know somebody who's not saved, first thing to do is give them a what? A Bible. Bible. Remember that? Don't get too complex. Don't get too carried away with feeling inadequate because you can't explain every theological issue. I mean, you don't need to know all the answers to all the questions. The Bible will be enough. It's not as complex as we want to make it. And of course, focusing on that, when you give someone a Bible, encourage them to read Matthew, Mark, Luke, and John and see if they can survive that. If they can survive that, the soil isn't ready. There's nothing wrong with the seed. The soil isn't ready. God hasn't prepared the soil, but the seed is there. So we need to be committed to that. He says, "You have been born again through the living and abiding Word of God." And verse 25 says, "This is the Word which was preached to you." He illustrates it in that passage with a quote out of Isaiah chapter 40, comparing the Word of God to the passing flesh. The Word abides, it lives forever, it does its work, it produces life. This can be illustrated, I think, quite simply in a rather brief but beautiful account of a woman's conversion in Acts 16. Lydia was her name, and it tells about her in verse 14, just very briefly. A certain woman, Acts 16, 14, named Lydia, from the city of Thyatira, a seller of purple fabrics. This is a businesswoman, sold purple fabrics for a living. She was a worshiper of God. That is to say, she was upright in the sense of seeking the true God and seeking to worship the true God, but had not yet been exposed to the gospel of Christ. She was listening. And then this, "And the Lord opened her heart to respond to the things spoken by Paul." And when she and her household had been baptized, so forth and so on. I love that. The Lord opened her heart to respond to the things spoken by Paul. That's the essence of salvation. You speak the truth of God's Word and let the Lord open the heart. So our task is to spread the Word, spread the seed, preach the truth, give out God's Word, and God's part is sovereignly, graciously to open the heart. Let's bow together in prayer. We thank you for that truth in Deuteronomy 8:3, that every word of God is bread. Father, we thank you for this word which is indeed bread, which feeds us. Lord, we want to say thank you that the word came to us and was mixed with faith because you prepared our hearts by your sovereign grace. We want to thank you that you plowed the soil up, that you allowed your Holy Spirit, yeah, you commissioned your Holy Spirit to do a convicting work in our heart, and we were convicted of sin and righteousness and judgment. The soil was made ready, and when the word came, we believed. We thank you for that life-giving word. And Father, we thank you too for the deposit of truth, that doctrine which guards our thinking and our acting. We thank you for the fact that you've given us not only the book, but you've given us the indwelling teacher, the illuminator, the very author of the book. What a thought, that we should not only possess the book, but have living in us the one who wrote it. Oh, Lord, no wonder we don't need to trust men, but we have an anointing from thee to teach us all things. Help us, Lord, who have been saved by the power of the word, to be built up by its power, to be nourished in the words of faith, good teaching. Help us to allow the word of Christ to dwell in us richly so that we have the outflow of all those wonderful things described in Colossians 3. Help us to have that mind renewed. Help us to be able to think on things pure and lovely and just and good, things in the word. May we respond to the injunction of Joshua 1, to never, ever let our minds depart from your word. May we, like the people of old, like Josiah, make a covenant to walk after the Lord, to keep his law and his testimonies and his statutes all the days of our life. Thank you that you've given us the content to govern life. You've given us the content to defeat Satan. You've given us all we need. We thank you that the word will accomplish its work in us who receive it. For Jesus' sake, amen.
3: 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Now for the entire Grace to You staff, I'm Phil Johnson. 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We're continuing John's study called The Transforming Power of Scripture with another 30 minutes of unleashing God's truth one verse at a time on Grace to You.
4: 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I'm Bob Lapine from Mornings on Family Radio. 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

Psalm 23, verse 5. You prepare a table before me in the presence of my enemies. 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My cup runs over.

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1: I'm surrounded in my community by people who are ignorant of the things of God. Not because God hasn't shown us plainly what the truth is. Not because God failed to manifest the true identity of Jesus by raising him from the dead, which, by the way, he never did for Mohammed or Confucius or Buddha or anybody else. But God has raised Christ from the dead, certifying him as his only son.
2: When we stand before a holy God, some people think that they'll be able to claim ignorance, that they just weren't given enough information to believe in Christ. But is that true? Thank you for joining us for this Lord's Day here on Renewing Your Mind. We're beginning a study this week from the book of Acts with Dr. R.C. Sproul. Today we'll consider the claim of the agnostic. And as we explore Peter's sermon from Acts chapter 3, Dr. Sproul will explain why no one can claim ignorance before God. 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
3: We're going to continue now with reading from the book of Acts from the third chapter, reading verses 11 through 18. Now as the lame man who was healed held on to Peter and John, all the people ran together to them in the porch, which is called Solomon's, greatly amazed. So when Peter saw it, he responded to the people, "Men of Israel, why do you marvel at this? Or why look so intently at us, as though by our own power or godliness we had made this man walk? The God of Abraham, Isaac, and Jacob, the God of our fathers, glorified his servant Jesus, whom you delivered up and denied in the presence of Pilate when he was determined to let him go. But you denied the Holy One and the just, and asked for a murderer to be granted to you. And you killed the Prince of Life, whom God raised from the dead, of which we are witnesses. And his name, through faith in his name, has made this man strong, whom you see and know. Yes, the faith which comes through him has given him this perfect soundness in the presence of you all. Yet now, brethren, I know that you did it in ignorance, as did also your rulers. But those things which God foretold by the mouth of all of his prophets, that the Christ would suffer, he has thus fulfilled." First thing I want you to notice about this sermon is the peculiar spirit of political correctness and sensitivity in which it was delivered to its hearers. This is the kind of sermon that would cast people in jail if they preached this way today. That's why I don't do it. But it begins with Luke's record that as the lame man who was healed held on to Peter and John. Now, we know he wasn't holding on to Peter and John because he needed their physical support to stand. That was already established in the marvel of his miracle that we looked at the last time, where this man who was congenitally crippled had never stood on his own two feet in his entire life, were so miraculously healed by the touch of the apostles that he not only stood, he walked, he jumped and leapt for joy, without any assistance or hand-holding by Peter and John. Yet we're told here that this man, after running around praising God, jumping and leaping, he comes back to Peter and John
1: and holds on to them for dear life. Wouldn't you? If someone had just cured you of such a malady that had afflicted you for so many years, you wouldn't want those people out of your sight. And so they came and held on tightly. And we read that all the people gathered together in the porch, which is called Solomon's, and they were greatly amazed. And Peter saw this, and he responded to the people, and he said, "Men of Israel, why do you marvel at this?" When you look through the New Testament in the record of the Gospels of the ministry of Jesus, which was a blaze of miracles, it's almost as if the authors of the Gospels had a literary formula in front of them, whereby they would tell the circumstances of the affliction. They would tell of the miraculous power of Christ in healing that affliction. And it was always followed by the same response of the people. And it was the response of astonishment. One of the first verbs you learn when you're studying Greek is the word thaumatzai, because of its frequency of use in the New Testament, the verb that indicates astonishment. Peter asks a question here that sounds like the giving of a sign, like the truck driver whose truck was stuck under the overpass, and the policeman came up to him and said, "Get your truck stuck?" The man had a tremendous grasp of the obvious. Without batting an eyelash, the truck driver said, "No." He said, "I was delivering the overpass, and I ran out of gas." Here's your sign. There's Peter. He's saying, "Well, why are you people amazed?" It's a wonder if somebody didn't say, "Are you crazy? Why wouldn't we be amazed? We've been walking past this man every day, and he's been crippled from the day of his birth, and now he's walking around leaping and jumping and praising God. How else should we be but in a state of absolute marvel and amazement?" But Peter wasn't being facetious, because he adds to the question, not only why do you marvel at this, but while you're marveling, you're looking at us as if we had the power, as if we had the godliness to give this man his strength. Now, that would be amazing, is the implication, that if I could say, "Rise up and walk," in my own strength, or if I could do this by virtue of my own godliness, then there's reason for amazement and for astonishment. But nobody in this town should be amazed at all of what you just witnessed. Had you noticed that when we raised this man, we did it in the name of Jesus of Nazareth? Then comes the sermon of all sermons. Why do you marvel? Why do you look so intently at us, as though by our own power and godliness we made this man walk? The God of Abraham, the God of Isaac, the God of Jacob, the God of our fathers. Now, let me just stop here for a second. Notice something different about this sermon from the first one we looked at on the day of Pentecost. On the day of Pentecost, there were three different sections to Peter's sermon, each one in which he gave an exposition of some Old Testament passage. And in this sermon, he doesn't do that. But it's not as if he's now abandoning the scriptures, but rather he's compacting them, choosing his words carefully. And there is a summation of Old Testament prophecy about the Messiah that was to come, if you look carefully at the words that Peter chooses in this sermon. And he starts off by saying, "You're looking at us as if we had the power and the godliness." So listen, where you ought to look, is it the God of Abraham, the God of Isaac, the God of Jacob, the God of our fathers, who glorified his servant Jesus? Stop. Notice what Peter didn't say. He didn't say who glorified his son Jesus.
3: In this case, he doesn't say who glorified the prophet Jesus, though he was that. Who glorified the Prince of Peace? No, the language that he uses here takes them squarely back to the Old Testament. This work was done by the one who glorified his servant, Jesus, identifying Christ now with the promised Messiah of the latter portion of the book of Isaiah, the Ebed Yahweh, the servant of the Lord, the one whose exploits are set forth before us in Isaiah 53, the man of sorrows, acquainted with grief, the one who bears the sins of his people. That is the servant of the Lord that every Jew looked to the future to have appear on the scene of history. And now Peter is saying, don't look at me. Don't look at John. Look at the God of our fathers who in this act glorifies his servant, the servant of the Lord, whom you delivered up. Now, a sharp contrast. God, our God, is glorifying his servant. The same person, here's what you did. You didn't glorify him, but you delivered him up. First. Second, you denied him in the presence of Pontius Pilate when Pilate was determined, resolute to let him go. But you denied the Holy One. Another messianic title, you see. Another prophecy from the Old Testament that the Messiah would be known as the Holy One of Israel. The first to recognize the identity of Christ in the gospel record were the demons who screamed out at Jesus, "Why do you come to torment us before the time, O Holy One of Israel?" They knew who he was. And so Peter says, God glorified the one you denied, the one you betrayed in front of Pontius Pilate, the one who is the Holy One and the Just One. Or the Righteous One. See, Peter's trying to communicate to these people something about the one they had crucified. He's the servant of the Lord, the Holy One of Israel, the Righteous One who is to come, who is our righteousness. And in this place, you ask for a murderer. You didn't have to say it. Who's not holy. And who's not just. But he goes on, you delivered, you denied, again you denied, and he goes further, and you killed. You killed him. You put to death the very Prince of Life. How many of you remember where you were and what you were doing when you heard the news of the assassination of John Fitzgerald Kennedy? Let me see your hands. Get them up there. Anybody who was old enough can answer that. Now, how many of you instantly can recall the name of the man allegedly killed by Lee Harvey Oswald the same day in Dallas? What was his name? How many of you know it? It was Officer Tippett. But how quickly we forget. And we remember all the details of the death of John Kennedy, but we forget the name of the man who was killed by the same assassin that same day in the same city of Dallas. Why? It's a terrible crime to murder a policeman. It's a crime to commit homicide at all. But the crime escalates in significance the higher the office of the victim. So that when you murder a president, it's now an assassination. It's now an unforgettable moment, a decisive moment in a nation's history. But the assassination of a president is nothing compared to the murder of the Prince of Life himself. Remember, John begins his gospel
1: In him was life. I am the way, the truth, and the life. I am Alpha, I am Omega. Here he is called the Prince of Life. And Peter said, and you murdered him.
3: This is preaching for conviction. Whom God raised from the dead, of which we are witnesses. Are you surprised by that? Are you surprised that when you take the servant of the Lord, the Holy One of Israel, the righteous one, the Prince of Life, and you deny him and deliver him and you murder him, and now you marvel that the Son would be raised from the dead and his power would raise people from being crippled? What you ought to marvel at is that you're still alive. That fateful day in Connecticut, in Enfield, when Jonathan Edwards preached his sermon, Sinners in the Hands of an Angry God, in the midst of that sermon, he said, oh, sinner, you cannot give any sound reason why you have not dropped into the pit of hell since you rose from your bed this morning, except that the grace of God in his hand has held you up. Can you give any reason for God to keep you from everlasting destruction? Do you have any merit before which you can stand in front of God and say, you owe it to me, God, to raise me up like you raised Jesus? You owe it to me to give me the same glory and the same honor because I have the same worth. God forbid that any of us would ever talk like that before God. You know, and I doubt if there's anybody in this room who would, in fact, say that to God. But my dear, sweet people, we think it all the time. And his name, not my name, not John's name, his name, through faith in his name, has made this man strong, whom you see and know. And the faith that comes through him has given him this perfect soundness in the presence of you all. Now, this little brief parenthesis that I have to cover before I stop today. Yet now, brothers, I know that you did it in ignorance, as did also your rulers. But those things which God foretold by the mouth of all his prophets that the Christ would suffer, he has thus fulfilled. Now, do you see the acceptive clause here that's in this text? Maybe it's the thing you're counting on. Maybe it's the thing that you see as your ticket out of hell at the last judgment, that God is going to give you a free pass on the basis of your ignorance. I was talking to somebody this week, and they were telling me, he said, so-and-so, my friend, is not an atheist. He's an agnostic. I said, an agnostic is the worst kind of atheist. And he said, what do you mean? I said, well, theism means that you affirm the existence of God or gods. Atheism covers everything outside the category of theism. And the agnostic is outside the category of the theist because he will not affirm the existence of God and then blames God for it. Says, the reason I can't affirm the existence of God is because I am agnosko. I am without knowledge. The Latin translation of agnosis or agnostic is ignoramus. I'm ignorant. Then the plea of the agnostic is this. Oh God, if you just would have made yourself known to me, if you just would have shown me a miracle, if you just would have given me sufficient data to make a rational judgment, I would have been your most faithful supporter. That despite every moment of that person's existence, the heaven is declaring the glory of God. And God is manifesting himself plainly and clearly to his eternal power and deity before his very eyes and in the midst of his soul, so that every human being that walks upon this earth knows and knows with certainty that God exists.
1: The sin of man is not that we don't know him, it's that we refuse to acknowledge him, even though we do know him. And when Paul says in Romans that they will be without excuse, what excuse do you think they'll be resting upon? The excuse of every self-proclaimed agnostic. I didn't know the gun was loaded. If I just would have known that you were there, I would have repented. I would have embraced the Savior. But I just missed it. Didn't get it. Please forgive me for my ignorance. Paul warns that ignorance is not going to be an excuse on the day of judgment, because it's not true. We are not ignorant. We are not without knowledge. We are not agnosis. And yet, in the early days of Christendom, the reality of a certain kind of ignorance plays a role. On the cross, our Lord cries out to his murderers, or in front of his murderers, I should say, crying to the Father, Father, forgive them, for they know not what they do. Father, be merciful to this mob. Lay aside your wrath for a moment because of their ignorance. They don't know what they're doing. And following on that, Peter is saying to this crowd, you murdered him, you killed him, you betrayed him, you denied him. But I know you did it in ignorance. And he goes on to say, but it was not an invincible ignorance, the kind that does excuse. It was a vincible ignorance. You were ignorant because you ignored the plain teaching of the Word of God, because he goes on to say that all that happened here in Jerusalem recently had been predicted in detail in the Old Testament. And had you been diligent students of the Word of God, you would not have been surprised by the death of your Messiah. Nor would you have participated in screaming for his blood. Now, I'm surrounded in my community by people who are ignorant of the things of God. Not because God hasn't shown us plainly what the truth is. Not because God failed to manifest the true identity of Jesus by raising him from the dead, which, by the way, he never did for Mohammed or Confucius or Buddha or anybody else. But God has raised Christ from the dead, certifying him as his only son. But our ignorance, we say, it doesn't matter what you believe. You just take whatever religion you like. You can trample the blood of Christ into the ground, hang on to Confucius, hang on to Mohammed. They're good people, following God to the best of their ability. No, they're running from God as fast as they can run into a religion of idolatry. Anything but the true God will satisfy the hearts of wicked people. And then when God shows plainly the truth of his Son, we're amazed. Whoa, how could it be? Peter could have said, why aren't you running around the temple, jumping, leaping, and praising God? Because it's your God, the God of your fathers, the God of your heritage, who is glorifying his Son. And you may think that what Peter said to these people was insensitive. You may think that it was harsh. You may say that it was offensive. But what you can't say is that it was false, because he spoke the unvarnished truth to those people who had in fact denied the Son of God, betrayed the Son of God, and murdered the Prince of Life. And we, by extension, are a part of that mob until we, like the man healed, cling to Christ like he was clinging to Peter and John, praying that he will never let us go and we will not lose our grip on him, because he alone is the Holy One. the righteous one, the Prince of Life itself.
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1: Hear the word. Reading from 1 John 4, verses 13 through 15. Hereby know we that we dwell in him, and he in us, because he hath given us of his Spirit. And we have seen and do testify that the Father sent the Son to be the Savior of the world. Whosoever shall confess that Jesus is the Son of God, God dwelleth in him, and he in God. Reading from 1 John 4, verses 13 through 15.

Psalm chapter 41, verse 13. Blessed be the Lord God of Israel, from everlasting to everlasting. Amen and amen.

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In 1 Corinthians 15, the Bible tells us that the death, burial, and resurrection of Jesus is of first importance. It's the centerpiece of the gospel. I'm Bob Lapine from Mornings on Family Radio. 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

Fanny Crosby was one of the most beloved hymn writers in history. She was blinded at the age of 6 due to a medical error, but despite that, she wrote more than 8,000 gospel hymns over the course of her life, including the much-beloved Blessed Assurance.

This is a hymn that points us to heaven, perfect submission and perfect delight. And for Fanny Crosby, death held no fear. She knew it would bring sight, and the first face she would ever see would be the face of Jesus.

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1: The world around you may change, but God's word never changes. 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

0: Cry aloud, spare not, lift up thy voice like a trumpet, and show my people their transgression, and the house of Jacob their sins. Yet they seek me daily, and delight to know my ways, as a nation that did righteousness, and forsook not the ordinance of their God. They ask of me the ordinances of justice, they take delight in approaching to God. Wherefore have we fasted, say they, and thou seest not? Wherefore have we afflicted our soul, and thou takest no knowledge? Behold, in the day of your fast ye find pleasure, and exact all your labors. Behold, ye fast for strife and debate, and to smite with the fist of wickedness. Ye shall not fast as ye do this day, to make your voice to be heard on high. Is it such a fast that I have chosen? A day for a man to afflict his soul? Is it to bow down his head as a bulrush, and to spread sackcloth and ashes under him? Wilt thou call this a fast, and an acceptable day to the Lord? Is not this the fast that I have chosen, to loose the bands of wickedness, to undo the heavy burdens, and to let the oppressed go free, and that ye break every yoke? Is it not to deal thy bread to the hungry, and that thou bring the poor that are cast out to thy house, when thou seest the naked, that thou cover him, and that thou hide not thyself from thine own flesh? Then shall thy light break forth as the morning, and thine health shall spring forth speedily, and thy righteousness shall go before thee. The glory of the Lord shall be thy rearward. Then shalt thou call, and the Lord shall answer. Thou shalt cry, and he shall say, Here I am. If thou take away from the midst of thee the yoke, the putting forth of the finger, and speaking vanity, and if thou draw out thy soul to the hungry, and satisfy the afflicted soul, then shall thy light rise in obscurity, and thy darkness be as the noonday. And the Lord shall guide thee continually, and satisfy thy soul in drought, and make fat thy bones, and thou shalt be like a watered garden, and like a spring of water, whose waters fail not. And they that shall be of thee shall build the old waste places. Thou shalt raise up the foundations of many generations, and thou shalt be called the repairer of the breach, the restorer of paths to dwell in. If thou turn away thy foot from the Sabbath, from doing thy pleasure on my holy day, and call the Sabbath a delight, the holy of the Lord, honorable, and shalt honor him, not doing thine own ways, nor finding thine own pleasure, nor speaking thine own words, then shalt thou delight thyself in the Lord. And I will cause thee to ride upon the high places of the earth, and feed thee with the heritage of Jacob thy father, for the mouth of the Lord hath spoken it. Behold, the Lord's hand is not shortened, that it cannot save, neither his ear heavy, that it cannot hear. But your iniquities have separated between you and your God, and your sins have hid his face from you, that he will not hear. For your hands are defiled with blood, and your fingers with iniquity. Your lips have spoken lies, your tongues hath muttered perverseness. None calleth for justice, nor any pleadeth for truth. They trust in vanity, and speak lies. They conceive mischief, and bring forth iniquity. They hatch cockatrice eggs, and weave the spider's web. He that eateth of their eggs dieth, and that which is crushed breaketh out into a viper. Their webs shall not become garments, neither shall they cover themselves with their works. Their works are works of iniquity, and the act of violence is in their hands. Their feet run to evil, and they make haste to shed innocent blood. Their thoughts are thoughts of iniquity, wasting and destruction are in their paths. The way of peace they know not, and there is no judgment in their goings. They have made them crooked paths. Whoever goeth therein shall not know peace. Therefore is judgment far from us, neither doth justice overtake us. We wait for light, but behold obscurity, for brightness, but we walk in darkness. We grope for the walls like the blind, and we grope as if we had no eyes. We stumble at noonday as in the night. We are in desolate places as dead men. We roar all like bears, and mourn sore like doves. We look for judgment, but there is none, for salvation, but it is far off from us. For our transgressions are multiplied before thee, and our sins testify against us. For our transgressions are with us, and as for our iniquities, we know them. In transgressing and lying against the Lord, and in departing away from our God, speaking oppression and revolt, conceiving and uttering from the heart words of falsehood. And judgment is turned away backward, and justice standeth afar off, for truth is fallen in the street, and equity cannot enter. Yea, truth faileth, and he that departeth from evil maketh himself a prey. And the Lord saw it, and it displeased him that there was no judgment. And he saw that there was no man, and wondered that there was no intercessor. Therefore his arm brought salvation unto him, and his righteousness it sustained him. For he put on righteousness as a breastplate, and an helmet of salvation upon his head. And he put on the garments of vengeance for clothing, and was clad with zeal as a cloak. According to their deeds, accordingly he will repay, fury to his adversaries, recompense to his enemies. To the islands he will pay recompense. So shall they fear the name of the Lord from the west, and his glory from the rising of the sun. When the enemy shall come in like a flood, the Spirit of the Lord shall lift up a standard against him. And the Redeemer shall come to Zion, and unto them that turn from transgression in Jacob, saith the Lord. As for me, this is my covenant with them, saith the Lord. My Spirit that is upon thee, and my words which I have put in thy mouth, shall not depart out of thy mouth, nor out of the mouth of thy seed, nor out of the mouth of thy seed's seed, saith the Lord, from henceforth and forever. Arise, shine, for thy light is come, and the glory of the Lord is risen upon thee. For behold, the darkness shall cover the earth, and gross darkness the people. But the Lord shall arise upon thee, and his glory shall be seen upon thee. And the Gentiles shall come to thy light, and kings to the brightness of thy rising. Lift up thine eyes round about, and see. All they gather themselves together, they come to thee. Thy sons shall come from far, and thy daughters shall be nursed at thy side. Then thou shalt see, and flow together, and thine heart shall fear, and be enlarged. Because the abundance of the sea shall be converted unto thee, the forces of the Gentiles shall come unto thee. The multitude of camels shall cover thee, the dromedaries of Midian and Ephah, all they from Sheba shall come. They shall bring gold and incense, and they shall show forth the praises of the Lord. All the flocks of Kedar shall be gathered together unto thee, the rams of Nebaioth shall minister unto thee, they shall come up with acceptance on mine altar, and I will glorify the house of my glory. Who are these that fly as a cloud, and as the doves to their windows? Surely the isles shall wait for me, and the ships of Tarshish first, to bring thy sons from far, their silver and their gold with them, unto the name of the Lord thy God, and to the Holy One of Israel, because he hath glorified thee. And the sons of strangers shall build up thy walls, and their kings shall minister unto thee. For in my wrath I smote thee, but in my favor have I had mercy on thee. Therefore thy gates shall be open continually, they shall not be shut day nor night, that men may bring unto thee the forces of the Gentiles, and that their kings may be brought. For the nation and kingdom that will not serve thee shall perish, yea, those nations shall be utterly wasted. The glory of Lebanon shall come unto thee, the fir tree, the pine tree, and the box together, to beautify the place of my sanctuary. And I will make the place of my feet glorious. The sons also of them that afflicted thee shall come bending unto thee, and all they that despised thee shall bow themselves down at the soles of thy feet, and they shall call thee the City of the Lord, the Zion of the Holy One of Israel. Whereas thou hast been forsaken and hated, so that no man went through thee, I will make thee an eternal excellency, a joy of many generations. Thou shalt also suck the milk of the Gentiles, and shalt suck the breast of kings. And thou shalt know that I, the Lord, am thy Savior, and thy Redeemer, the Mighty One of Jacob. For brass I will bring gold, and for iron I will bring silver, and for wood brass, and for stones iron. I will also make thy officers peace, and thine exactors righteousness. Violence shall no more be heard in thy land, wasting nor destruction within thy borders. But thou shalt call thy walls salvation, and thy gates praise. The sun shall be no more thy light by day, neither for brightness shall the moon give light unto thee, but the Lord shall be unto thee an everlasting light, and thy God thy glory. Thy sun shall no more go down, neither shall thy moon withdraw itself. For the Lord shall be thine everlasting light, and the days of thy mourning shall be ended. Thy people also shall be all righteousness. They shall inherit the land forever, the branch of my planting, the work of my hands, that I may be glorified. A little one shall become a thousand, and a small one a strong nation. I, the Lord, will hasten it in his time.
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Fear not, for I am with you. Be not dismayed, for I am your God. I will strengthen you. I will help you. I will uphold you with my righteous right hand.

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Psalm 91, verses 14 and 15. Because he has loved me, therefore I will deliver him. I will set him securely on high, because he has known my name. He will call upon me, and I will answer him. I will be with him in trouble. I will rescue him and honor him.

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1: 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These things have I written unto you that believe on the name of the Son of God, that ye may know that ye have eternal life, and that ye may believe on the name of the Son of God. And this is the confidence that we have in him, that if we ask anything according to his will, he heareth us. And if we know that he hear us, whatsoever we ask, we know that we have the petitions that we desired of him.
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In 1 Corinthians 15, the Bible tells us that the death, burial, and resurrection of Jesus is of first importance. It's the centerpiece of the gospel. I'm Bob Lapine from Mornings on Family Radio. This week, we're going to be looking at John Stott's classic book, The Cross of Christ, so we can learn more about the death of Christ on the cross. 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

0: Charles Wesley was born December 18th, 1707, and although he was ordained in the Church of England, he continued to struggle to find peace with God. That all changed on May 21st, 1738.
1: And can it be that I should gain?
0: He was recovering from an illness and was reading the book of Galatians. Wesley wrote that he finally gave himself to Christ and in that moment found peace and assurance in Jesus' saving love. Just 2 days later, he began writing hymns. One of the very first that he wrote, written out of his own conversion experience, remains much beloved today.
1: Oh!

Now to him who is able to do exceedingly abundantly above all we can ask or think, according to the power that works in us. To him be the glory. 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
1: Hear the word. Reading from Jeremiah 17, verses 7 through 8. Blessed is the man that trusteth in the Lord, and whose hope the Lord is. For he shall be as a tree planted by the waters, and that spreadeth out her roots by the river, and shall not see when heat cometh. But her leaf shall be green, and shall not be careful in the year of drought, neither shall cease from yielding fruit. Reading from Jeremiah 17, verses 7 through 8.
2: Hi, this is Tom Evans, and this last July 4th was very unusual in that it is the 250th anniversary of the signing of the Declaration of Independence. Have you ever considered just how uniquely different these United States are in comparison to every other country in history? Other countries have tried to copy our Constitution and system of government, but have failed because they misunderstand the fundamental importance of liberty and our right to life as given to us by God, our Creator. What was so unique about America's founding was the acknowledgement and dependence of our founders upon God and His natural laws. For those of us who have experienced true liberty, the liberty that frees us from sin and death, we can be grateful that God has placed us in a country, that we can therefore boldly declare the news of liberty from death in Christ Jesus. 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

I don't think that you're going to want to share my story. 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Very abusive situation growing up for years and years, never knowing the real love from a mother and father.

0: for the weak.
1: Fortunately, God granted me a special miracle that I was with my mother right before she was ready to leave. And fortunately, at her age, she received the Lord. And I told her if she would just look upon Jesus, he would take you to heaven. And that night she left at 10:30.

0: 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The miracle that I have is Jesus in my heart, knowing that at my age now, I will see my mother in heaven.
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William Bradbury is a well-known hymn writer. He was born in York, Maine in 1816, came from a godly musical family, and though he worked on his father's farm, Bradbury practiced music constantly, eventually becoming an accomplished organist and choir director himself. Bradbury wrote melodies for many beloved hymns, probably his best-known hymn, "Jesus Loves Me." William added the memorable chorus, "Yes, Jesus loves me. Yes, Jesus loves me. The Bible tells me so."

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2: Do you ever have a longing for the good old days? I think all of us have said at one point or another, oh, I wish that it was like it was in the old days. In Job 29, Job cries out, oh, that I were as in months past. Looking at his present affliction, he longs for the good old days. And Charles Spurgeon, in his Morning by Morning devotional today, says, numbers of Christians can view the past with pleasure and disregard the present with dissatisfaction. We look on past days when we communed with the Lord as being sweet, as the best we've ever known, but in the present, we are clad in sable garb of gloom and dreariness. Once we have lived near to Jesus, now we feel that we've wandered from him, and we say, oh, that I were as in past months. And Spurgeon says the causes of this mournful state of things are manifold. It may arise through a comparative neglect of prayer. He says, neglecting the closet is the beginning of all spiritual decline. It could be the result of idolatry. The heart's been occupied with something else more than with God. Our affections have been set on the things of earth instead of the things of heaven. He says, a jealous God will not be content with a divided heart. He must be loved first and best. He will withdraw the sunshine of his presence from a cold, wandering heart. He says the cause could be self-confidence or self-righteousness. Pride is busy in the heart. Self is exalted instead of laying low at the foot of the cross. Christian, Spurgeon says, if you are not now as you were in months past, do not rest satisfied with wishing for a return of former happiness. Go at once to seek your master. Tell him your state. Ask his grace and strength to help you walk more closely with him. Humble yourself before him and he will lift you up and give you yet again to enjoy the light of his countenance. Maybe that's a step you need to take today, is to return to the Lord and say, restore to me the joy of my salvation today, Lord. Pray that prayer and see how he answers it.
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Welcome back to another episode of 5 Minutes in Church History. On this episode, we are going to travel along with our friend, the medieval theologian, Anselm. Anselm was born in 1033, and he died in 1109. Over the course of his lifetime, he had 5 significant journeys, and we love the number 5 here on 5 Minutes in Church History. So let's go through these journeys together. The first journey comes when he is 23 years old. Anselm was born in the town of Aosta in the Burgundy region of Italy. He wanted to get to the monastery at Bec in Normandy, and in between his home and the monastery were the Alps. He sets off as a 23-year-old. It takes him 3 years to travel through the Alps and finally arrive at Bec. And when he gets there, he enters the monastery and comes under the mentorship and guidance of Lanfranc, the abbot. 7 years later, after William, who was also from Normandy, crosses the English Channel, defeats the British, and we know him in history as William the Conqueror, and he's established as the King of England, he summons Lanfranc to come across the English Channel and installs Lanfranc as the archbishop. That paves the way for Anselm to succeed Lanfranc as the abbot there at Bec. We need to fast forward a little bit for his second journey, and that's 1093. In 1093, Lanfranc dies, and the succession plan of Anselm at Bec worked out pretty well, so the idea was to have him come and succeed Lanfranc as archbishop. So in 1093, Anselm himself crosses the English Channel, is installed as the archbishop. From the beginning of his time in that post, he had a rocky relationship with the king. By now, William had died, and William II was on the throne. And that rocky relationship ended in 1098 when William II exiled Anselm. And so we have his third journey. He first sets off for Rome. He arrives in April, and he gets immediately involved in the Filioque controversy. This is that very important theological controversy that led to the split between the church in the West and the church in the East, and had to do with the procession of the Holy Spirit. In the East, the Holy Spirit proceeded from the Father, and the West stressed that the Holy Spirit proceeded from the Father and the Son. And that expression in English, and the Son, is one word in Latin, filioque. Well, after that controversy was settled, the next controversy was the Siege of Capua. This is down near Naples, and the Saracen forces and the Norman forces joined together to take on the southern Italian states. That lasted for 40 days, and Anselm's intention was not to stay at Rome. It was to get to the little town of Liberi, and he needed to wait for that siege to end, and then he could get to Liberi safely. And when it ended, off he went. Liberi is about 35 miles north of Naples, a picturesque, charming, stunningly beautiful town, and there's a monastery there, and Anselm wrote his text, Cur Deus Homo. Well, things cooled with William II, and Anselm was invited back, and so he had to leave his exile and head back to Canterbury. But that didn't last long, and a new king comes along, King Henry I. And in 1103, King Henry now exiles Anselm, and he's going to spend another 3 years in exile, and he begins that exile with yet another trip to Rome. Well, here's the fascinating thing about these two, especially the two exile journeys of Anselm. He wrote while he was at Bec. He wrote his Monologion, which isn't as talked about as much as the Proslogion, but there in the 1070s, he wrote those philosophical texts. Then in the 1080s, he wasn't writing as much because he was busy with his administrative duties. And of course, when he goes over to be the Archbishop of Canterbury, he's even more busy with his duties. And it's in these exiles that he was able to write these texts that have been such a great gift to the church. Well, there's Anselm and his exiles and his travels and his books. And I'm Steve Nichols, and thanks for joining us for 5 Minutes in Church History.

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2: 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He's just been blessing me so much. 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

0: Romans 10:17 says, "Faith comes by hearing, and hearing by the word of God." Take just a moment now. 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
1: Acts chapter 10. Now while Peter wondered within himself what this vision which he had seen meant, behold, the men who had been sent from Cornelius had made inquiry for Simon's house and stood before the gate. And they called and asked whether Simon, whose surname was Peter, was lodging there. While Peter thought about the vision, the Spirit said to him, "Behold, three men are seeking you. Arise therefore, go down and go with them, doubting nothing, for I have sent them." Then Peter went down to the men who had been sent to him from Cornelius and said, "Yes, I am he whom you seek. For what reason have you come?" And they said, "Cornelius, the centurion, a just man, one who fears God and has a good reputation among all the nation of the Jews, was divinely instructed by a holy angel to summon you to his house and to hear words from you." Then he invited them in and lodged them. On the next day, Peter went away with them, and some brethren from Joppa accompanied him. And the following day, they entered Caesarea. Now Cornelius was waiting for them and had called together his relatives and close friends. As Peter was coming in, Cornelius met him and fell down at his feet and worshipped him. But Peter lifted him up, saying, "Stand up, I myself am also a man." And as he talked with him, he went in and found many who had come together. Then he said to them, "You know how unlawful it is for a Jewish man to keep company with or go to one of another nation. But God has shown me that I should not call any man common or unclean. Therefore I came without objection as soon as I was sent for. I ask then, for what reason have you sent for me?" So Cornelius said, "Four days ago I was fasting until this hour, and at the ninth hour I prayed in my house. And behold, a man stood before me in bright clothing and said, 'Cornelius, your prayer has been heard, and your alms are remembered in the sight of God. Send therefore to Joppa and call Simon here, whose surname is Peter. He is lodging in the house of Simon, a tanner, by the sea. When he comes, he will speak to you.' So I sent to you immediately, and you have done well to come. Now therefore, we are all present before God to hear all the things commanded you by God." Then Peter opened his mouth and said, "In truth, I perceive that God shows no partiality, but in every nation, whoever fears him and works righteousness is accepted by him. The word which God sent to the children of Israel, preaching peace through Jesus Christ, he is Lord of all. That word you know, which was proclaimed throughout all Judea and began from Galilee after the baptism which John preached, how God anointed Jesus of Nazareth with the Holy Spirit and with power, who went about doing good and healing all who were oppressed by the devil, for God was with him. And we are witnesses of all things which he did both in the land of the Jews and in Jerusalem, whom they killed by hanging on a tree. Him God raised up on the third day and showed him openly, not to all the people, but to witnesses chosen before by God, even to us who ate and drank with him after he arose from the dead. And he commanded us to preach to the people and to testify that it is he who was ordained by God to be judge of the living and the dead. To him all the prophets witness that through his name, whoever believes in him will receive remission of sins." While Peter was still speaking these words, the Holy Spirit fell upon all those who heard the word, and those of the circumcision who believed were astonished, as many as came with Peter, because the gift of the Holy Spirit had been poured out on the Gentiles also. For they heard them speak with tongues and magnify God. Then Peter answered, "Can anyone forbid water that these should not be baptized who have received the Holy Spirit just as we have?" And he commanded them to be baptized in the name of the Lord. Then they asked him to stay a few days. Acts chapter 11. Now the apostles and brethren who were in Judea heard that the Gentiles had also received the word of God. And when Peter came up to Jerusalem, those of the circumcision contended with him, saying, "You went in to uncircumcised men and ate with them." But Peter explained it to them in order from the beginning, saying, "I was in the city of Joppa praying, and in a trance I saw a vision, an object descending like a great sheet, let down from heaven by four corners, and it came to me. When I observed it intently and considered, I saw four-footed animals of the earth, wild beasts, creeping things, and birds of the air. And I heard a voice saying to me, 'Rise, Peter, eat and kill.' But I said, 'Not so, Lord, for nothing common or unclean has at any time entered my mouth.' But the voice answered me again from heaven, 'What God has cleansed, you must not call common.' Now this was done three times, and all were drawn up again into heaven. At that very moment, three men stood before the house where I was, having been sent to me from Caesarea. Then the Spirit told me to go with them, doubting nothing. Moreover, these six brethren accompanied me, and we entered the man's house. And he told us how he had seen an angel standing in his house, who said to him, 'Send men to Joppa, and call for Simon, whose surname is Peter, who will tell you words by which you and all your household will be saved.' And as I began to speak, the Holy Spirit fell upon them, as upon us at the beginning. Then I remembered the word of the Lord, how he said, 'John indeed baptized with water, but you shall be baptized with the Holy Spirit.' If therefore God gave them the same gift as he gave us when we believed on the Lord Jesus Christ, who was I that I could withstand God?" When they heard these things, they became silent, and they glorified God, saying, "Then God has also granted to the Gentiles repentance to life." Now those who were scattered after the persecution that arose over Stephen traveled as far as Phoenicia, Cyprus, and Antioch, preaching the word to no one but the Jews only. But some of them were men from Cyprus and Cyrene, who, when they had come to Antioch, spoke to the Hellenists, preaching the Lord Jesus. And the hand of the Lord was with them, and a great number believed and turned to the Lord. Then news of these things came to the ears of the church in Jerusalem, and they sent out Barnabas to go as far as Antioch. When he came and had seen the grace of God, he was glad, and encouraged them all that with purpose of heart they should continue with the Lord. For he was a good man, full of the Holy Spirit and of faith, and a great many people were added to the Lord. Then Barnabas departed for Tarsus to seek Saul. And when he had found him, he brought him to Antioch. So it was that for a whole year they assembled with the church and taught a great many people. And the disciples were first called Christians in Antioch. And in these days prophets came from Jerusalem to Antioch. Then one of them, named Agabus, stood up and showed by the Spirit that there was going to be a great famine throughout all the world, which also happened in the days of Claudius Caesar. Then the disciples, each according to his ability, determined to send relief to the brethren dwelling in Judea. This they also did, and sent it to the elders by the hands of Barnabas and Saul.
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Now, some of you feel weak. Physically weak, some of you are. You may feel terribly weak spiritually, nearly to the stopping point. And in the face of temptations that come your way, you say to yourself, I don't know what I shall ever do. It seems I can't ever gain the victory over these things.

0: 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He will not allow your foot to be moved. He who keeps you will not slumber.
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Psalm 9, verses 9 and 10. The Lord is a stronghold for the oppressed, a stronghold in times of trouble. And those who know your name put their trust in you. For you, O Lord, have not forsaken those who seek you.

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1: Hear the word. Reading from Ephesians 1, verses 3 through 5. Blessed be the God and Father of our Lord Jesus Christ, who hath blessed us with all spiritual blessings in heavenly places in Christ, according as he hath chosen us in him before the foundation of the world, that we should be holy and without blame before him in love, having predestinated us unto the adoption of children by Jesus Christ to himself, according to the good pleasure of his will.

Hi, this is Tom Evans, and this last July 4th was very unusual in that it is the 250th anniversary of the signing of the Declaration of Independence. Have you ever considered just how uniquely different these United States are in comparison to every other country in history? Other countries have tried to copy our Constitution and system of government, but have failed because they misunderstand the fundamental importance of liberty and our right to life as given to us by God, our Creator. What was so unique about America's founding was the acknowledgement and dependence of our founders upon God and His natural laws. For those of us who have experienced true liberty, the liberty that frees us from sin and death, we can be grateful that God has placed us in a country, that we can therefore boldly declare the news of liberty from death in Christ Jesus. 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

Psalm 9, verses 1 and 2. I will give thanks to the Lord with my whole heart. I will recount all of your wonderful deeds. I will be glad and exult in you.

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Psalm 46, 1 through 3. God is our refuge and strength, a very present help in trouble. Therefore, we will not fear, though the earth gives way, though the mountains be moved into the heart of the sea, though its waters roar and foam, though the mountains tremble at its

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If I should count them, they would be more in number than the sand. When I awake, I am still with you. 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

0: The steadfast love of the Lord never ceases. Now, do you get this? Do you see what's happening here? That the faithfulness of God is not something that simply exists when the band is playing and the sun is shining and all is well with our souls. No, the faithfulness of God is of vital information to us when the reverse is the case.
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0: Our tongues can sense five basic tastes: sweet, salty, sour, bitter, and savoury. Well, one study suggests we can sense a sixth taste, tasteless water. The study on mice found that sour taste receptors can also taste water and help mice figure out what's water and what isn't. Well, these receptors also help tell the brain when the mouse's thirst is quenched. This study hasn't been replicated in humans yet, but it seems likely that it could be. The more we learn about God's creation, the more amazing we realize it is. Next time you grab a glass of water, thank our Creator.
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3: Our scripture reading today is from the book of Isaiah. And here in chapter 58, verses 6 through 12, God promises that when you call on Him, He is faithful to answer and deliver you from all evil.
4: Is not this the fast that I have chosen? To loose the bands of wickedness, to undo the heavy burdens, and to let the oppressed go free, and that ye break every yoke? Is it not to deal thy bread to the hungry, and that thou bring the poor that are cast out to thy house? When thou seest the naked, that thou cover him, and that thou hide not thyself from thine own flesh? Then shall thy light break forth as the morning, and thine health shall spring forth speedily, and thy righteousness shall go before thee. The glory of the Lord shall be thy rearward. Then shalt thou call, and the Lord shall answer. Thou shalt cry, and he shall say, Here I am. If thou take away from the midst of thee the yoke, the putting forth of the finger, and speaking vanity, and if thou draw out thy soul to the hungry, and satisfy the afflicted soul, then shall thy light rise in obscurity, and thy darkness be as the noonday. And the Lord shall guide thee continually, and satisfy thy soul in drought, and make fat thy bones, and thou shalt be like a watered garden, and like a spring of water, whose waters fail not. And they that shall be of thee shall build the old waste places. Thou shalt raise up the foundations of many generations, and thou shalt be called the repairer of the breach, the restorer of paths to dwell in.
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5: We have people who are deeply disturbed about the state of our culture who never hit their knees. Ian Bounds has said, when we depend upon men, we get what men can do. When we depend upon mechanisms, we get what mechanisms can do. But when we depend upon God, we get

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Homer W. Hodge said, prayer should be the breath of our breathing and the life of our living.

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But he gives them new names. You shall be called, My Delight is in Her, and your land will be called married. That word married is actually the Hebrew word Beulah.

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1: Welcome back to another episode of 5 Minutes in Church History. Last week, we talked about Carl Henry, and this week, we're going to talk about the other architect of modern evangelicalism, the household name, Billy Graham. He was born William Franklin Graham in 1918 outside of Charlotte, North Carolina, on a large dairy farm. Graham's family were Presbyterian. As a youth, he memorized the Westminster Shorter Catechism, and his mom made sure that he had a steady stream of books coming his way, mostly biographies and missionary histories. At 15 years of age, he attended a revival meeting held by Mordecai Ham in Charlotte, and there he made, in his own words, a decision for Christ. He both sought salvation, confessing his sinfulness and praying for God's mercy, and he simultaneously dedicated his life to God. He went off to study at Bob Jones College, and he spent one semester there, and then he went further south to the Florida Bible Institute in Tampa. In 1939, Graham left his Presbyterianism behind, was baptized as a believer, and ordained in the Southern Baptist Convention. He then went on to Wheaton College from 1940 to 1943. While a student, he was pastor of the United Gospel Tabernacle, and there he met Ruth Bell. She was from a missionary family in China. Her father was a medical missionary, L. Nelson Bell. We talked about him. He's one of the founders of Christianity Today. Well, they were married, and they would go on to have five children together. In the mid-1940s, Graham's career as an evangelist really started taking shape. He had been preaching for over a decade. He was recognized by pretty much all who knew him to be extremely gifted. And so in 1945, he devoted himself full-time to itinerant speaking. Largely, this was through Youth for Christ. It was also from 1947 to 1952, while he was busy itinerating and speaking, that he served as president of Northwestern College in Iowa. And was in the middle of that in 1950 that Graham came out from Youth for Christ and, along with his wife and fellow evangelist Grady Wilson and his longtime songman Cliff Barrows, that the four of them formed the Billy Graham Evangelistic Association. Well, let's go to that pivotal year, the year just before he founded the BGEA, and that is 1949. And there in Los Angeles, Graham held his 2-month-long crusade. Thousands were coming to hear him preach, and news of this made its way up the Pacific Coast Highway to the newspaper magnate William Randolph Hearst. And when Hearst saw Graham and heard him speak over the radio, Hearst sent a 2-word telegram to all of his reporters and newspapers across the United States, and the telegram simply read, "Puff Graham." And almost instantly, Graham became a household name across America. Through the 1950s, he held crusades not only in America, but in London and across the European continent. And then in 1957, he held his massive crusade in Madison Square Garden in New York City. Graham had a weekly radio broadcast, The Hour of Decision. Over the 40s through the zeros of this century, Graham preached to millions upon millions of people. He was considered pastor to the presidents from Harry Truman through George W. Bush. He was probably one of the most well-known figures of the 20th century. He's written 18 books, including his autobiography, Just As I Am. In June of 2005, Billy Graham held his last crusade, and it was in New York City. Throughout all those decades of preaching, Billy Graham had a simple message: you must be born again. Billy Graham, born November 7, 1918, died February 21st, 2018. He was 99 years, 4 months, and 14 days old. Those old dairy farmers are a resilient breed. That's Billy Graham, and I'm Steve Nichols, and thanks for listening to 5 Minutes in Church History.

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1: Hi, this is Tom Evans, and this last July 4th was very unusual in that it is the 250th anniversary of the signing of the Declaration of Independence. Have you ever considered just how uniquely different these United States are in comparison to every other country in history? Other countries have tried to copy our Constitution and system of government, but have failed because they misunderstand the fundamental importance of liberty and our right to life as given to us by God, our Creator. What was so unique about America's founding was the acknowledgement and dependence of our founders upon God and His natural laws. For those of us who have experienced true liberty, the liberty that frees us from sin and death, we can be grateful that God has placed us in a country, that we can therefore boldly declare the news of liberty from death in Christ Jesus. 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
2: And it's Bob Lapine with you here this morning on Family Radio. I want to recommend to you a new book written by a friend of mine, Dan Darling. It's a book called In Defense of Christian Patriotism. And he points out in this book, his premise is that a healthy patriotism is not only an acceptable posture for Christians, he says it is a necessary posture for Christians. He points out that 39% of Americans say they are extremely proud of their country. Only 39%. And when that's broken down by generation, a recent survey found that 50% of those age 55 and over are extremely proud of our country, 40% of those 35 to 55, but only 18% of those between 18 and 20 say they are extremely proud of our country. We've lost something when we lose patriotism in our country. So as we start our day this morning and every morning here on Family Radio, let's remember to thank God for our country.

And on a Monday morning, as we start our day, start our week together here on Family Radio, it is time for this week's Pastor Bob's Breakfast Book Club Book of the Week. We're going to be looking at a classic book from John Stott called The Cross of Christ. This is a modern classic, and I think many of you know John Stott, who was a pastor and a Bible teacher for many years in England. His book, The Cross of Christ, is probably his best-known book, although he was prolific, and many of his books are great treasures. One of the interesting things that Stott says in the book, as he's talking about the cross of Christ, he is preparing to talk about the work of Christ, but first he has to talk about our sin, and he addresses the issue of envy. I don't know if you've ever thought about envy and wondered why it is a particularly terrible sin, but envy is, as Stott says, the reverse side of a coin called vanity. He says, nobody is ever envious of others who is not first proud of himself. When we look at others experiencing joy or blessing, we see them with things we wish we had. There's a root of pride there for us. We are thinking we deserve something that God has not given us. We think that we're somehow entitled to some great thing. And so this envy that we have of others is really revealing, as Stott says, a self-focus in our own lives and in our own hearts. And it's that inward self-focus that the Bible calls sin. And it's because of our sin that the cross of Christ is necessary. So we're going to explore that all this week, looking at John Stott's classic book, The Cross of Christ, here during Mornings on Family Radio.

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1: Isaiah chapter 58, verse 11. 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

0: It is Bob Lapine with you this morning here on Family Radio. In 2 Peter chapter 1, the Bible calls the promises of God exceeding great and precious promises. God's promises are indeed precious, and they are great. And Charles Spurgeon says, if you would know experimentally the preciousness of the promises and enjoy them in your own heart, meditate much upon them. Thinking over the hallowed words will often be the prelude to their fulfillment. But along with meditating on the promises of God, seek in your soul to receive them as being the very words of God. Speak to your soul this way. If I were dealing with a man's promise, I should carefully consider the ability and the character of the man who had covenanted with me. My soul, it is God, even your God, God who cannot lie, who speaks to you. He is a God who is unchangeable, nor does he lack any power. It is the God that made the heavens and the earth who has spoken these promises to you. Nor can he fail in wisdom as to the time when he will bestow the favors, for he knows when it is best to give and when it is best to withhold. Therefore, seeing that it is the word of a God so true, so immutable, so powerful, so wise, I will and must believe his promises. If we thus meditate upon the promises of God and consider the one who is the promiser, we will experience their sweetness and obtain their fulfillment. Let's remember and stand on the promises of God today.
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2: It's great to be with you today on Family Radio. So Psalm 42 gives us a glimpse into a struggle that many Christians know all too well. Psalmist says, I will say to God, my rock, why have you forgotten me? Why do I go mourning because of the oppression of the enemy? And maybe you've experienced moments like that yourself. Maybe late at night when everything's quiet and your mind begins to run and race. Thoughts start creeping in, telling you that you've made too many mistakes, you're a failure, God is without a doubt disappointed in you, and your situation is beyond hope. And those battles are not uncommon among God's people. Even the best of saints, Scripture, walk through them. In Psalm 42, you can just sense that the writer feels completely abandoned and overwhelmed. He doesn't have any answers. Surrounded by sorrow and confusion, just kind of like wandering through this thick fog, unable to see a way forward. But then he does something remarkable. He begins to preach truth to himself. In the latter part of the psalm, he says, why are you cast down, O my soul, and why are you disquieted within me? Hope in God, for I shall yet praise him, the help of my countenance and my God. Notice he stops listening to his fears and all that negative self-talk, and he starts speaking God's promises back to his own heart. Nothing on the outside has really changed. Circumstances haven't changed. His enemies are still there. The fog has not yet completely lifted. Something inside him has changed. His eyes have moved off of himself and onto God, onto the place where new strength and new hope will come. So, you know, sometimes faith is just a matter of looking at your soul in the eye and saying, hope in God. God is still with you. He's still faithful. And he is still your rock.
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0: And on a Monday morning, as we start our day, start our week together here on Family Radio, it is time for this week's Pastor Bob's Breakfast Book Club Book of the Week. We're going to be looking at a classic book from John Stott called The Cross of Christ. This is a modern classic, and I think many of you know John Stott, who was a pastor and a Bible teacher for many years in England. His book, The Cross of Christ, is probably his best-known book, although he was prolific, and many of his books are great treasures. One of the interesting things that Stott says in the book, as he's talking about the cross of Christ, he is preparing to talk about the work of Christ, but first he has to talk about our sin, and he addresses the issue of envy. I don't know if you've ever thought about envy and wondered why it is a particularly terrible sin, but envy is, as Stott says, the reverse side of a coin called vanity. He says, nobody is ever envious of others who is not first proud of himself. When we look at others experiencing joy or blessing, we see them with things we wish we had. There's a root of pride there for us. We are thinking we deserve something that God has not given us. We think that we're somehow entitled to some great thing. And so this envy that we have of others is really revealing, as Stott says, a self-focus in our own lives and in our own hearts. And it's that inward self-focus that the Bible calls sin. And it's because of our sin that the cross of Christ is necessary. So we're going to explore that all this week, looking at John Stott's classic book, The Cross of Christ, here during Mornings on Family Radio.
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1: All right, thank you very much. And hello again, radio friends. How in the world are you? You doing all right? Oh, I pray so. Every day before I start these broadcasts, I pray that God may put his truth and his love into my heart and into my voice, so that regardless of the fact that we've never met and may never meet physically this side of the glory, you'll know there's somebody there that thinks about you and cares about you and wants somehow to share God's good things with you. I trust there'll be something just specially for you today in answer to prayer. Well, we're looking at 1 Peter 1. He said, being born again, not of corruptible seed, but of incorruptible by the word of God, which liveth and abideth forever. Our Lord Jesus spoke of the word as good seed. The good seed is the word, said he. God's word planted in your heart. Now, how does that work? Well, quite simply, the word of God takes shape in your life, first of all, when you read it. Many people never read their Bibles. They may look at them, glance at them, look for some familiar verse. I have many verses underlined in one of my Bibles, and in the morning hours especially, I look into that well-worn Bible, and I find precious passages underlined that I just sort of chew on and smack my spiritual lips over. And that's good. But the Bible is to be read. Dr. Walter Wilson of sainted memory used to say in his whimsical way, open up your King James Version of the Bible, and you'll find that it says appointed to be read. Well, of course it is. You read it. Then second, meditate on it. That is, think about it. What is this saying to me? And why is it saying it? And what of it? And what ought I to do about it? Meditate on it. Third, memorize the Word of God. Every passage that you read has some special verse that you ought to fix in memory. And don't give me that old line about you can't remember. You know you can remember things that are important. You know your social security number, and you know your phone number, and you know a number of other things that you've memorized. No question about that. So you can memorize something if you work at it. Long ago, Jim Rayburn, the founder of the Young Life Crusade, many years ago said to me, it would be in the early 1940s, he said, if you'll say a verse over with the reference once a day for 7 weeks, you'll have the verse and it will have you. And that, of course, is absolutely true. I took him at his word and began that procedure with the Navigator's topical memory system of 108 verses arranged by topics. And many of them, of course, I knew from a child, but others were new to me. And so I said them over with the reference. And before long, they were fastened in my memory. And then the fourth step is get it back into your unconscious mind. The old-timers used to call it subconscious, but that's gone out of vogue now. And they call it the unconscious mind. That's the computer portion of your mind that occupies the space around your cerebellum or wherever it is. And you put the Word of God in your conscious memory by meditating upon it and memorizing it, and then you allow the Holy Spirit of God to get it back into the computer portion of your mind where he can bring it out when you need it. And that is how the Word of God changes your entire life. It takes hold of the instinctual reactions that you have to the various situations in life that you experience. The Word of God. Now he says it liveth and abideth forever. It is a living document. The Bible is a living document. The writer to the Hebrews says the word of God is quick. That's our word alive, alive and powerful, sharper than any two-edged sword, piercing even to the dividing asunder of the soul and spirit and of the joints and marrow, and is a discerner of the thoughts and intents of the heart. This is a living document. If you dare to read it, you'll find that it's speaking to you. And God, through the indwelling Holy Spirit that indwells the believer, is speaking to you through his word. It's alive and it's powerful. And then he says it abideth forever. God's word doesn't change. Don't treat yourself to any double talk about the Bible. If God didn't mean it, he wouldn't have said it. But he did say it, and he did mean it, and you and I better heed it. That's the axiomatic truth there. It liveth and abideth forever. Now, Peter draws a contrast here. All flesh, said he, is as grass, and all the glory of man like the flower of grass. The grass withereth, and the flower thereof falleth away. But the word of the Lord endureth forever, and this is the word which by the gospel is preached unto you. This message of faith in the Lord Jesus Christ and salvation through faith in him is based on the eternal word of God, and it isn't going to change. Everything else about human nature changes. We had a reunion back in October of last year in Chicago, where all of the original leaders of Youth for Christ were gathered together. Torrey Johnson was our first international president, and he was there, and all the other succeeding presidents of Youth for Christ were there. The old rally directors who used to appear on the platform with a bow tie, complete with flashing electric lights and all of that, you know. They were all there. But after nearly 50 years, well, 40-some anyway, it was surprising to see how folk had changed. You know, the wrinkles had appeared, the hair had thinned out, the corpus delicti was pretty thick around the middle, the hearing aid had appeared, and the bifocals and trifocals, so on. Things change. Oh, yes. People change. Oh, yes. Situations change. Oh, yes. Localities change. Oh, yes. When I was a boy, we lived at 18th and Euclid in Cleveland, Ohio. That was the location of the Spencerian Commercial School, of which my father was the janitor. And there was a little three-room flat in the basement, which was part of his compensation, and that's where he lived. He and my sister Mildred and I, my mother had gone to heaven, and that was the little family. And I used to sit in the front window of the two-story stone building that housed the classrooms of that school, facing on Euclid Avenue, and watch the cars going by, and I could tell the make and model of every one of them. That was my hobby as a 6- and 7-, 8-year-old boy. I knew the cars and the make and model of them. And then Euclid Avenue was paved in those days with wooden blocks covered with tar. Can you imagine that? And can you imagine how slippery that would get when it rained? Well, it did, I'll tell you. And so one of my indoor sports was going up there on a rainy day and watching the cars skid around and very secretly hoping that maybe somebody would have a fender bender and I could see the excitement. Today, that whole area is a parking lot. Gone is the building with its memories of childhood. And everything is different. And the street, of course, is paved with a different kind of paving material. And the streetcars are gone. And the church across the street, Euclid Avenue Baptist Church, is gone. I used to go to that church. I sat on the aisle and listened to Paul Rader preach and saw Lance Latham and Merrill Dunlop playing the twin pianos, all of that. I went as a boy to hear William Jennings Bryan speak in that church. It's gone now. Everything's changed. Huh? That's the way it is, isn't it? You can't do anything about it. But the word of God, it says, liveth. It's alive. It'll speak to you if you let it. And it abideth forever. Hallelujah. No change today. And your Savior remains. Hebrews says Jesus Christ the same yesterday and today and forever. You can count on him. Oh, yes, you can. That's a great comfort to me, you know, because I can see as the years go by that things are different and attitudes are different and the culture is changing and all of that. Well, let it, rock along with it, roll along with the tide, change where you must, but depend upon the everlasting gospel, the rock-solid truth of the Word of God, inerrant, infallible, eternal Word of God, the Bible. You can depend upon it. Now, that's what Peter's talking about. Born again by the Word of God. Why? Because everything around you is changing. It's just like the grass that withers. It comes up and the little delicate flowers. Did you ever examine the flowers on a blade of grass? So delicate. I have a book in my library that was written by an artist who made a lifetime career. I suppose it started as a hobby and it turned out to be a career of painting the flowers of the grasses of the world. Some of them exquisitely beautiful. Tiny, tiny, tiny little flowerlets that nobody notices, but God has put the beauty that is almost breathtaking into them. The flower of the grass. He says it's gone overnight. And so it is. And that's what your life and mine is. It passes by so quickly, but God's word abides forever. You can anchor to the Word of God. You can stand firm on the Word of God. You can risk any situation on obedience to the Word of God, and you'll never lose out. You can risk any decision, any situation, on obedience to the Word of God, and you'll never lose out. Hallelujah. The Word of the Lord endureth forever. Now he says, you're connected because you've received the gospel of the Lord Jesus. Christ died for our sins according to the Scriptures. You've received the gospel based on the Bible. He said, this is the word which by the gospel is preached unto you. How do you make God's eternal word become the anchor of your soul? You trust Jesus as your Lord and Savior. You hide the word in your heart, and it does control your attitudes, your thoughts, and your reactions and your decisions as a result. It's good truth, isn't it? Now he says, wherefore, this is chapter 2, verse 1. Wherefore, what is the result of getting serious about the Word of God? Laying aside. There are some things I have to deal with. My pet sins, the things that I make excuses for. Have you ever known someone who was chronically late and they always had a reason for it? It's funny almost, isn't it? You know that Jane or John Doe, whoever they may be, they're going to be late. So, all right, they come in, they're 10 minutes late, and they say, oh, there was such a terrible traffic jam on Route 80. Well, shucks, if it hadn't been that, it would have been something else. You know, we have our excuses for our shortcomings and our pet sins. We have to face up to that if we're going to get serious about the Word of God. That's what we're saying here. If you're going to get serious about God's Word, I shall have to face up to the things that I've been excusing in my life. What are they? Laying aside all malice. That is a feeling of anger and envy and ill will toward other human beings. Lay it aside. Well, time is gone on this broadcast. I'm coming back to this the next time we get together. Dear Father, today, may the Word of God take hold in our lives so that we'll be anchored on God's eternal rock of truth. In Jesus' name I ask it, amen. Till I meet you once again by way of radio, walk with the King today and be a blessing.
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0: You've got people you would never go on vacation with sitting next to you, and you wouldn't like it if you did, but there they are. And you've got young people, and you've got elderly people that are trying hard to keep with the program, and we're all put together there.
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0: When the word comes, let us worship God, then suddenly status, age, gender, financial capacity, it's gone. And that's the exciting thing about it. And children get a grasp of that as well.
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And I hope your Monday's off to a great start. Glad to have you with us here this morning on Family Radio. I'm Bob Lapine. Time for our Bible quiz. You ready for your questions this morning? All right. Do we need to stretch? Everybody stretch. Yeah, I needed to stretch, whether you did or not. So here is question number one this morning. According to the Apostle Paul in 1 Corinthians 1:18, the message of the cross is what to those who are perishing? The message of the cross is what to those who are perishing? Question number two. The same verse says that the message of the cross is this to those who are being saved. So it's one thing for those who are perishing. It's something else for those who are being saved. What is it? Those are questions one and two. Question number three. Hebrews 9 says Jesus appeared on earth to do what? By the sacrifice of himself. He appeared to put away something by the sacrifice of himself. What did he appear to put away? So again, the message of the cross is one thing for those who are perishing, something else for those who are being saved. Questions one and two. What is it for those who are perishing? What is it for those who are being saved? And Hebrews 9:26, Jesus appeared on earth to do this, to put this away by sacrificing himself. What is it? You think you know? You ready to hum along or sing along to this hymn while we get ready to hear the answers? That's what we're going to do. The answers are coming up here on Family Radio.

0: It's Bob Lapine with you this morning here on Family Radio. Glad to have you along. Thanks for joining us. Just had our Bible quiz a few minutes ago. I've got the answers. Let's see how you did this morning. Question number one, 1 Corinthians 1:18 says, "The message of the cross is this for those who are perishing." What is it? It is foolishness. Foolishness for those who are perishing. Question number two, "The message of the cross is this for those who are being saved." What is it? It is the power of God for those who are being saved. Foolishness to those who are perishing, the power of God for those who are being saved. And then finally, Hebrews 9:26 says, "Jesus appeared on earth to put this away by the sacrifice of himself." What was he putting away? He was putting away sin. He was putting sin to death, according to Hebrews 9:26. Did you get all three of those? Well, let's see how you do tomorrow morning. Tuesday edition of the quiz comes up tomorrow morning here on Family Radio.
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Whatever gain I had, I counted as loss for the sake of Christ. Indeed, I count everything as loss because of the surpassing worth of knowing Christ Jesus, my Lord. For his sake, I've suffered the loss of all things and count them as rubbish in order that I may gain Christ and be found in him, not having a righteousness of my own, but that which comes through faith, that I may know Christ and the power of his resurrection.

And on a Monday morning, let's go to the Lord together in prayer this morning. Proverbs 12 says, "Fools show their annoyance at once, but the prudent overlook an insult." Proverbs 19, "A person's wisdom yields patience. It is to one's glory to overlook an offense." So, Father, as we come to you this morning, we pray for patience today. We pray that we would not be fools who show our annoyance at once. Help us to overlook offenses and insults. Help us to cover a multitude of sins. Help us to be men and women who are characterized by patience today. Fill us with that fruit of the Spirit as we yield to you this morning. We ask it in Jesus' name. Amen.

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2: 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I have seen in the last 3 months such a big change. 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He's just been blessing me so much. I did take a chance, and I really see the fruit of it.
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0: First Chronicles chapter 29, verse 11. Thine, O Lord, is the greatness, and the power, and the glory, and the victory, and the majesty.
1: Then sings my soul.
0: For all that is in the heaven and in the earth is thine. Thine is the kingdom, O Lord, and thou art exalted as head above all.
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0: the slain Christ is your song, then you and all the redeemed with you may hope and be sure that the day is coming when suffering will be no more, but singing will last forever.
1: And I hope you're having a great Monday morning. Glad to have you joining us here on Family Radio. This week, we are exploring John Stott's classic book called The Cross of Christ. It is Pastor Bob's Breakfast Book Club Book of the Week, and we're looking at many of the insights in that book. Stott, talking about the cross of Christ, says that what dominated the mind of Jesus throughout his ministry was not the living, but the giving of his life. He was focused intently on the mission for which he had come. He knew why he was here. He understood it clearly. God had made it clear to him. He didn't look forward to the giving of his life. In fact, in the garden, he asked God if it was possible to have the cup removed. But he knew it was the mission he was on, to offer up his own life in our place. It dominated his thinking. It was at the forefront of his mind. And of course, it should be at the forefront of our mind today and every day. In 1 Corinthians 15, the Bible says that the crucifixion and resurrection of Jesus is of first importance. It's the heart of the gospel. It is what everything hangs on. And so this idea, the cross of Christ, the giving of his life on our behalf, that's the center point of our Christian faith. And we should be re-believing the gospel that is a result of his finished work every day. We should come again to the cross of Christ, and we should say, thank you, Lord, for what you accomplished on the cross for us.

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1: Welcome to Bible Q&A with John MacArthur. This is Denny Nugent with today's question. It comes from the Gospel of Matthew chapter 21, where Jesus says, those with faith will be able to say to this mountain, quote, be taken up and cast into the sea, and it will happen. And all things you ask in prayer, believing, you will receive. Now, John, simple question. Is Jesus speaking literally here? Can a believer's faith potentially move mountains?
2: I don't know, Denny. How about yours? Have you pulled that off? Do you know any other Christians that have prayed and mountains have all of a sudden moved somewhere? I don't. In fact, I don't even know anybody in the Bible that prayed a mountain away. I don't even remember Jesus praying a mountain away or any apostle praying a mountain away. And with all of the contemporary charismania going on, you would think that if they had that power, they'd be moving the mountains all over the place just to make life a lot easier for some folks. Of course, that doesn't mean that you can move a mountain and have it thrown into the sea. This is simply a sort of hyperbole on a large cosmic scale. This is simply to remind us that when we come before God in faith, we ask Him, believing that He has the power to do what is in His will, He will do it. These are analogical mountains. These are hypothetical mountains. These are spiritual mountains. These are not physical things. He speaks figuratively about the limitless power of God. And that limitless power is unleashed in the lives of those with true faith. And they do things more important than moving mountains. They are used by God to bring people to the knowledge of Christ and to save them forever.
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Psalm chapter 89, verse 1. I will sing of the mercies of the Lord forever. With my mouth will I make known your faithfulness to all generations.

And I hope you're having a great Monday morning. Glad to have you joining us here on Family Radio. This week, we are exploring John Stott's classic book called The Cross of Christ. It is Pastor Bob's Breakfast Book Club Book of the Week, and we're looking at many of the insights in that book. Stott, talking about the cross of Christ, says that what dominated the mind of Jesus throughout his ministry was not the living, but the giving of his life. He was focused intently on the mission for which he had come. He knew why he was here. He understood it clearly. God had made it clear to him. He didn't look forward to the giving of his life. In fact, in the garden, he asked God if it was possible to have the cup removed. But he knew it was the mission he was on, to offer up his own life in our place. It dominated his thinking. It was at the forefront of his mind. And of course, it should be at the forefront of our mind today and every day. In 1 Corinthians 15, the Bible says that the crucifixion and resurrection of Jesus is of first importance. It's the heart of the gospel. It is what everything hangs on. And so this idea, the cross of Christ, the giving of his life on our behalf, that's the center point of our Christian faith. And we should be re-believing the gospel that is a result of his finished work every day. We should come again to the cross of Christ, and we should say, thank you, Lord, for what you accomplished on the cross for us.

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1: Hear the Word. Reading from 1 Peter 1, verses 3 through 5. Blessed be the God and Father of our Lord Jesus Christ, which, according to his abundant mercy, hath begotten us again unto a lively hope by the resurrection of Jesus Christ the dead, to an inheritance incorruptible and undefiled, and that fadeth not away, reserved in heaven for you, who are kept by the power of God through faith unto salvation, ready to be revealed in the last time.
2: Hi, this is Tom Evans, and this last July 4th was very unusual in that it is the 250th anniversary of the signing of the Declaration of Independence. Have you ever considered just how uniquely different these United States are in comparison to every other country in history? Other countries have tried to copy our... Hi, this is Tom Evans, and this last July 4th was very unusual in that it is the 250th anniversary of the signing of the Declaration of Independence. Have you ever considered just

they misunderstand the fundamental importance of liberty and our right to life as given to us by God, our Creator. What was so unique about America's founding was the acknowledgement and dependence of our founders upon God and His natural laws. For those of us who have experienced true liberty, the liberty that frees us from sin and death, we can be grateful that God has placed us in a country, that we can therefore boldly declare the news of liberty from death in Christ Jesus. 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

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So

On a Monday morning, it's Bob Lapine with you here on Family Radio. Thanks for being with us this morning and this week as we are going to work our way through John Stott's classic book, The Cross of Christ, a great book for you to read and meditate on as you think about the death of Christ and all the implications of that. Stott in the book talks about the importance of a guilty conscience. In fact, he says this. He says, a guilty conscience is a great blessing. Now, I don't know if you stop and think about your guilty conscience as a blessing. Most of us feel like we're plagued by guilt when we feel it. But Stott says it's a great blessing, but only if it drives us to come home. That's the blessing that it brings. A guilty conscience is designed to drive us back into the arms of Jesus, back to the foot of the cross. You know, when we experience guilt, when our soul is burdened with guilt, it's a reminder that we have a sin issue that needs to be addressed. And of course, the Bible tells us if we confess our sins, he's faithful and just to forgive our sins and to cleanse us from all unrighteousness. So when you are feeling guilt, I think the first thing you have to wonder is it real guilt or is it imagined guilt? Sometimes we feel guilty about things we shouldn't be feeling guilty for. But if there's something plaguing your conscience, guilt that is weighing you down, that's a blessing from God designed to point you to the cross and to remind you that you can bring your burden there and leave it with Jesus, that there is no condemnation for those who are in Christ Jesus, that forgiveness is free and full. Embrace the blessing that comes with a guilty conscience and realize that God offers forgiveness, mercy, and grace when we bring our burdens to Him.

0: And I hope your Monday's off to a great start. Glad to have you with us here this morning on Family Radio. I'm Bob Lapine. Time for our Bible quiz. You ready for your questions this morning? All right. Do we need to stretch? Everybody stretch. Yeah, I needed to stretch, whether you did or not. So here is question number one this morning. According to the Apostle Paul in 1 Corinthians 1:18, the message of the cross is what to those who are perishing? The message of the cross is what to those who are perishing? Question number two. The same verse says that the message of the cross is this to those who are being saved. So it's one thing for those who are perishing. It's something else for those who are being saved. What is it? Those are questions one and two. Question number three. Hebrews 9 says Jesus appeared on earth to do what? By the sacrifice of himself. He appeared to put away something by the sacrifice of himself. What did he appear to put away? So again, the message of the cross is one thing for those who are perishing, something else for those who are being saved. Questions one and two. What is it for those who are perishing? What is it for those who are being saved? And Hebrews 9:26, Jesus appeared on earth to do this, to put this away by sacrificing himself. What is it? You think you know? You ready to hum along or sing along to this hymn while we get ready to hear the answers? That's what we're going to do. The answers are coming up here on Family Radio.
1: I saw

0: It's Bob Lapine with you this morning here on Family Radio. Glad to have you along. Thanks for joining us. Just had our Bible quiz a few minutes ago. I've got the answers. Let's see how you did this morning. Question number one, 1 Corinthians 1:18 says, "The message of the cross is this for those who are perishing." What is it? It is foolishness. Foolishness for those who are perishing. Question number two, the message of the cross is this for those who are being saved. What is it? It is the power of God for those who are being saved. Foolishness to those who are perishing, the power of God for those who are being saved. And then finally, Hebrews 9:26 says, "Jesus appeared on earth to put this away by the sacrifice of himself." What was he putting away? He was putting away sin. He was putting sin to death, according to Hebrews 9:26. Did you get all three of those? Well, let's see how you do tomorrow morning. Tuesday edition of the quiz comes up tomorrow morning here on Family Radio.
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1: Psalm 68, verse 20 has everything backwards. It says, to God the Lord belongs, what in Hebrew says, mavet totsaot, which you could translate, exits from death, goings forth from death. But we all know it doesn't work that way, right? There's a lot of entrances into death. Yeah, over this entrance says accident, over that entrance says old age, over this entrance says cancer. There's a lot of ways that we can enter into death, but there are no exits from death. You don't rent a grave. But along comes Psalm 68, verse 20, and says, oh yes, you certainly do, because to God, the Lord, belongs mavet totsaot, exits from death. And all these exits from death are bound up in the exit from death, which was accomplished by God himself. Our Lord Jesus Christ, the Son of the Father, came down from heaven, and he was crucified, and he died, and he was buried. He entered into death, and then he exited death in his resurrection. And his exit from death is the guarantee that we who trust in him, our bodies will be glorified like his, made alive like his, and on the last day will be raised like his. And we will exit death, all because Christ our Lord has accomplished for us victory over the grave in his own resurrection. Thanks be to God for the exit from death bound up in the resurrected Christ.
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And on a Monday morning, let's go to the Lord together in prayer this morning. Proverbs 12 says, "Fools show their annoyance at once, but the prudent overlook an insult." Proverbs 19, "A person's wisdom yields patience. It is to one's glory to overlook an offense." So, Father, as we come to you this morning, we pray for patience today. We pray that we would not be fools who show our annoyance at once. Help us to overlook offenses and insults. Help us to cover a multitude of sins. Help us to be men and women who are characterized by patience today. Fill us with that fruit of the Spirit as we yield to you this morning. We ask it in Jesus' name. Amen.

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2: When the righteous cry for help, that's the one who believes in the Savior, the Lord hears and delivers them out of all their troubles. Now, how does God deliver us? It says the Lord is near to the brokenhearted. What a statement.
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2: Greetings. Let's open God's Word to Psalm 34, a psalm of David when he pretended madness before Abimelech, who drove him away and he departed. I'm going to begin in verse 11 and read to the end. Come, you children, listen to me. I will teach you the fear of the Lord. Who is the man who desires life and loves many days that he may see good? Keep your tongue from evil and your lips from speaking deceit. Depart from evil and do good. Seek peace and pursue it. The eyes of the Lord are on the righteous, and his ears are open to their cry. The face of the Lord is against those who do evil, to cut off the remembrance of them from the earth. The righteous cry out, and the Lord hears, and delivers them out of all their troubles. The Lord is near to those who have a broken heart, and saves such as have a contrite spirit. Many are the afflictions of the righteous, but the Lord delivers him out of them all. He guards all his bones, not one of them is broken. Evil shall slay the wicked, and those who hate the righteous shall be condemned. The Lord redeems the soul of his servants, and none of those who trust in him shall be condemned. Let's pray. Father, we thank you that it is the best choice in life to put our trust in you, that your eyes are on the person who trusts in Jesus. Your ears are open to our cry. You deliver us from all our troubles, even though our life is full of difficulty, affliction, suffering. We even fellowship with Jesus when we suffer. But Lord, we thank you that you are with us to deliver us. So we cry out, Lord, would you open your word even now? We ask it in Jesus' name. Amen. The great hope given in the Bible is that God hears the cries of his people and he saves. The end of Psalm 34, beginning in verse 17, it tells us the work of God in saving the righteous. Now, the righteous are all through the Psalms. There are two categories of people. And we would carve people into, where are you from? Which political party are you in? What is your skin color? Where is your education background? What kind of job? We split each other up in all these different ways. The Bible's two categories that are most significant are the righteous and the wicked. And the righteous are not the people who cleaned themselves up and then came to God and said, Lord, I have done it. I am now a very good person, so would you bring me into your kingdom? We become righteous by doing what? Believing in the Lord Jesus Christ. And God turns us from a life pursuing evil, and he brings us to the righteousness of Christ, and day by day works that into our lives. When the righteous cry for help, that's the one who believes in the Savior.

0: The Lord hears and delivers them out of all their troubles. Now, how does God deliver us? It says the Lord is near to the brokenhearted. What a statement. When life is too much for you to handle, what does it do? It shatters your heart. Your spirit is crushed into pieces. Have you ever been there? Your heart was splintered, like dropping a piece of glass, and little shards went everywhere. Where is God when your spirit is crushed? Now, I've seen this. I've listened to two interviews. One was a man named Bart Ehrman, who's a New Testament scholar, was once a professing Christian. He turned his back on God, and by his own account, he's this very great brain. He's done research on the early manuscripts of the Bible, of the New Testament. But by his own account, he didn't abandon Christianity because of something he studied and found in these manuscripts. He said, no, I have rejected God because of the problem of suffering and unanswered prayer. Bart Ehrman is saying, where is God when our spirit is crushed? And so he turned his back on Jesus. The same week, I listened to another interview of a Christian who is dying of cancer, Ben Sass. Ben Sass is in constant pain. His chemo has stopped his body from producing skin cells, and skin is tearing off of his face. It's bleeding. He may have a few months. He's already lived past what his doctors told him, the time he had left to live. And here's a man actually suffering. Everything that Bart Ehrman explained. And Ben Sass is not angry at God. He is humble and testifying that God, his Father, is bringing him home. Where is God when we suffer? God is right where he said he would be, near the brokenhearted. Bart Ehrman looked like a 17-year-old schoolboy saying, I can't believe in God because there's too much suffering in the world. And Ben Sass, who's actually walking in the suffering, has testified the Lord is near to the brokenhearted. Well, many are the afflictions of the righteous. The Bible is not surprised. That is not against the scriptures. The scriptures tell us exactly this. If you follow Jesus, you will have many problems in your life. That's exactly what the Bible says. But then it says this, but the Lord delivers him out of them all. The Bible says it delivers us out of our troubles. And now we have all this great suffering. The Bible is not sugarcoating the gospel to make the medicine go down. The Bible tells us plainly, many are the evils that will happen to you. If you follow Jesus, you will have great difficulty. But God will rescue you out of them all. Your story will have a happy ending. God keeps all his bones. Not one of them is broken. All of a sudden, we've gone in this psalm from talking about this group, these righteous people, the people of the Lord, it's all plural. And then all of a sudden it goes singular and says, God keeps all his bones. There's no more they. There is one righteous man. Only one who has ever lived. None of us are righteous. None of the saints who have gone before us were righteous in themselves. They all sinned and deserved death and hell. There's one righteous man. And this psalm tells us the righteous man will not have a single bone broken because God keeps him. Where are you in this psalm? The evil. The face of the Lord is against those who do evil. That's you and me. We deserve God's good face to be set against us. But let me read you the story of one righteous man. John 19. So the soldiers came and broke the legs of the first criminal and of the other who had been crucified with him. But when they came to Jesus and saw that he was already dead, they did not break his legs. For these things took place that the scripture might be fulfilled, not one of his bones will be broken. So here's Jesus in Psalm 34. Many are the afflictions of the righteous, but the Lord keeps him. And when Jesus died on the cross, God fulfilled this promise. Even over the dead body of his son, God was still keeping him, still fulfilling his promise, even with his dead body. I want you to learn, God keeps his promises even after you die because of Jesus. Evil will not win. Affliction will slay the wicked. And wicked people who hate God and hate Jesus will be destroyed by their own wickedness. And evil will have its day, and it will be defeated. So I want you to listen. This is the message of the Bible. Jesus wins. And everyone who takes refuge in Jesus will never be condemned. What a glorious hope we have. We have refuge in the blood of the Lamb, because the Lord redeems our life at the cross. So live for him who died for you. Let's pray. Father, we thank you for the work of Jesus. Thank you that you are faithful to your promise. And God, give us the hope that all your promises are true and Jesus will win. And for this, we give you thanks and praise in Jesus' name. Amen.
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Well, thanks for listening to Family Radio today. I'm Jason. You know, there are seasons in life when our attitude sounds a lot like the old Frank Sinatra song, "I Did It My Way." You know, we like doing things our way, especially when God's way feels too demanding and too costly. We worry that following God means that we're going to be giving up everything we really want. You know, Jonah certainly felt that way. When God called him to go to Nineveh, Jonah chose his own path instead, and he had to learn the hard way. And it wasn't until Jonah found himself in the belly of the fish that he humbled himself, he prayed, and he finally surrendered to God's plan. You know, if we're honest, we've all had moments when we've told God, "I'd rather do it my way." You know, Scripture reminds us again and again that God's way is always better than ours. So let's be praying that God would give us humble hearts to trust Him and to gladly choose His way over our own.

Philippians chapter 1, verse 18. What then? Only that in every way, whether in pretense or in truth, Christ is proclaimed. And in that I rejoice. To live is Christ. Yes, and I will rejoice.

0: Thanks for joining us. You're listening to Family Radio. You know, when Jesus walked the earth, he gave his followers a clear mission to go and make disciples, not just in their own neighborhoods, but to the ends of the earth. Because the truth is, everyone needs a savior. Men, women, children, we've all sinned and fallen short of the glory of God. And that mission of Jesus hasn't changed 2,000 years later. Now, the greatest journey is a discipleship program from Samaritan's Purse that teaches children how to follow Jesus. You may already be familiar with Operation Christmas Child and the shoebox gifts that go to children around the world, but the greatest journey takes that ministry one step further. Through a 12-lesson discipleship course taught by local church leaders, children get to hear the gospel, they grow in their faith, and they learn how to share the love of Christ with others. And one of those children was a young man in Mexico named Genaro. As a boy, Genaro faced a battle with cancer, but by God's grace, he survived. And today, Genaro is leading children through the greatest journey in his own small town in Mexico. When asked about his story, Genaro simply said, "God has strengthened me, God healed me, and here I am." So Genaro heard God's call, and he answered it by serving. And it's our prayer that many more children will have the same opportunity that Genaro did. A gift of just $6 helps train leaders like Genaro and equips other children to know and share the love of Jesus. Now, this year, Family Radio's goal is to reach 12,000 children through the greatest journey, and you can help make that possible. 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
1: 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I'm Pastor Rob Pacienza with Coral Ridge Ministries. Here's a number that should stop every pro-life Christian in their tracks. 30%. That's the share of self-identified pro-life Americans who don't vote. Now let that sink in. 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That margin alone blocked a constitutional amendment that would have enshrined abortion up to birth in the state constitution. Just 160 votes. 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If we believe that, we can't afford to sit on the sidelines. 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So if you're not registered, register today. And this November, show up. The unborn don't have a vote, but you do. 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

Are you aware at all, in your own heart of hearts, of the mercy of God to you? Oh, have you sued for mercy? Have you gone to the mercy seat? There, confessed your need before your Lord, until your heart was just wrung out with the awareness of your human frailty and sin. Psalmist said, "Verily, every man at his best state is altogether vanity. Help me to know my days, how frail." Oh, have you had an experience, beloved, of the mercy of God?

0: The love of God, Paul says in Romans 5:5, is shed abroad in our hearts by the Holy Ghost who is given unto us. A person who has been to God for mercy is going to be less critical and more helpful and more loving and more Christ-like in every way.
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great to have you along today. Thanks for listening to Family Radio. You know, even as redeemed believers in Christ, we are still very much in need of the saving work of Jesus. Yes, our sins have been forgiven, our guilt has been washed away, but there are still parts of us that remain broken and in need of healing. You know, it's kind of like a favorite vase that shatters on the floor. You carefully pick up all the pieces, you glue the thing back together, and from across the room, the vase looks fine as it's sitting there on the mantle. But the closer you get, the more you notice those cracks. And if you try to fill the vase with water again, all it does is leak. And in many ways, we're like that vase. We were created to reflect God's glory. But sin has left cracks in every one of us. And so today, we leak patience, we leak joy and courage and love. And yet, we are still precious in God's eyes. He still loves us and he calls us his own. The good news of the gospel is not only does Jesus forgive sinners, but he restores them as well. Even though right now we're still kind of living in an already but not yet state, the day is coming when we will be fully healed and complete. And so, you know, our present weakness, our brokenness right now isn't the end of the story. One day Christ will return, we will see him face to face, and he will make all things new, including us.

Not by works of righteousness which we have done, but according to his mercy he saved us through the washing of regeneration and renewing of the Holy Spirit. 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

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So if you've ever taken a college-level course, then you know about prerequisites, classes that you need to complete before taking the higher-level ones. 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And today, Pastor John MacArthur helps you build rock-solid confidence in Scripture in his series entitled The Work of the Word, which you can hear on the next Grace to You tonight at 7 p.m. right here on Family Radio.

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1: 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Reading from Psalm 41, verses 1 through 3. Blessed is he that considereth the poor. The Lord will deliver him in time of trouble. The Lord will preserve him and keep him alive, and he shall be blessed upon the earth, and thou wilt not deliver him unto the will of his enemies. The Lord will strengthen him upon the bed of languishing. Thou wilt make all his bed in his sickness. Reading from Psalm 41, verses 1 through 3.

What a joyous time of year being outdoors, barbecuing, vacationing with family and friends. 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
1: Well, it's Monday on Family Radio, and we thank you for joining us. Now, as Christians, we know that God is the one who makes things grow. 1 Corinthians 3 even says that neither he who plants is anything nor he who waters, but God who gives the increase. But think for a second about gardening. Even though God is the one who makes plants grow, we still use fertilizer to help those plants grow stronger and faster. And in the same way, God is the one who causes spiritual growth in us, but he often uses people, friends, mentors, pastors, even a quick word from a Christian brother or sister as a means to enhance our growth. They are the spiritual fertilizer, you could say, that God uses to strengthen our faith. So I trust that God will be using your kindness and your prayers to enrich the lives of others today. And welcome to Family Radio.

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1: In Deuteronomy chapter 31, we're given this promise that it's the Lord who goes before us. He'll be with us. He won't leave or forsake us. So we don't need to fear or be dismayed. It's a great encouragement, isn't it? Before we ever step into tomorrow, God's already there. He knows what lies ahead. He promises never to abandon those who belong to Him. Now, sometimes we might wonder if we fail God so many times that He'd just give up on us. But thankfully, His faithfulness doesn't depend on ours. It's based on His character. Like Paul wrote to Timothy in 2 Timothy chapter 2, he said, "If we are faithless, He remains faithful, for He cannot deny Himself." Now that doesn't give us permission to take sin lightly, but it does give hope to every believer who stumbles and comes back to the Lord in repentance. Our confidence rests not in our ability to hold on to God, but His unfailing commitment to hold on to us. And maybe the greatest demonstration of God's faithfulness is that He keeps every promise that He makes. The author of Hebrews says, "Let us hold fast to the confession of our hope without wavering, for He who promised is faithful." You know, God fulfilled His greatest promise by sending His Son Jesus to go to the cross, die for our sins, and rise again so that all who trust in Him can have eternal life. If He was faithful to accomplish our salvation, we can trust Him with every detail of our lives.
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2: First Samuel 12, verse 24. "Only fear the Lord and serve Him faithfully with all your heart. For consider what great things He has done for you."

Well, it's great to have you here this midday on Family Radio. You know, the truth is that none of us will get very far in life without the help of others. God never intended us to run the Christian race alone. And Fred Rogers once shared a story from the Special Olympics. He said that 9 contestants had lined up for the 100-yard dash, and when the starting gun sounded, they all took off. But just a few steps into the race, one of the boys stumbled, scraped his knee, and he began to cry. And the other 8 runners had heard him. And instead of racing to the finish line, they all stopped, they turned around, and ran back to this kid. They helped him to his feet, linked arms together with him, and walked the rest of the way to the finish line as one. And when they crossed that finish line, the entire stadium rose to its feet, and the applause went on and on for minutes. And Mr. Rogers said that the reason those people cheered that day is because deep down we know that life is more than winning. It's about helping others finish well. Even when it means our plans have to change, we have to slow down, and maybe even sacrifice something that we want. So today, let's take a moment to just kind of step on the brakes, look around, and if necessary, change course for the sake of someone else.

Now faith is the substance of things hoped for, the evidence of things not seen. Family Radio.

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1: Our scripture reading today is from the book of Isaiah. Now, you know, trusting in a God who you can't see is often harder than trusting in things that you can see. Now, throughout the book of Isaiah, we've seen how the failures of Israel led to the promise of a coming Savior. And that promise extends to you today. The failures of your past have no authority over God's plan for your future. And that's a truth that you'll learn today from Isaiah 51, verses 1 through 6.
2: Hearken to me, ye that follow after righteousness, ye that seek the Lord. Look unto the rock whence ye are hewn, and to the hole of the pit whence ye are digged. Look unto Abraham your father, and unto Sarah that bare you, for I called him alone, and blessed him, and increased him. For the Lord shall comfort Zion, he will comfort all her waste places, and he will make her wilderness like Eden, and her desert like the garden of the Lord. Joy and gladness shall be found therein, thanksgiving and the voice of melody. Hearken unto me, my people, and give ear unto me, O my nation. For a law shall proceed from me, and I will make my judgment to rest for a light of the people. My righteousness is near, my salvation is gone forth, and mine arms shall judge the people. The isles shall wait upon me, and on mine arm shall they trust. Lift up your eyes to the heavens, and look upon the earth beneath. For the heavens shall vanish away like smoke, and the earth shall wax old like a garment. And they that dwell therein shall die in like manner. But my salvation shall be forever, and my righteousness shall not be abolished.
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4: The Hebrew word ach, which means only or alone, occurs six different times in Psalm 62, and it's very instructive for us. So four of these are positive, and they're in reference to God. Listen to these verses. For God alone, O my soul, wait in silence. He only is my rock and my salvation. And then verses 5 and 6. For God alone, O my soul, wait in silence. He only is my rock and my salvation, my fortress. You get the point. God only is our fortress, the one who can save us, the one who can defend us. Now, there's two negative occurrences of the same Hebrew word in Psalm 62. One in verse 4 and one in verse 9. They only plan to thrust him down from his high position, and those of low estate are only a breath. It's like this. The forces of evil are arrayed against us, and their mission is not manifold, multiple missions. It's one mission, to take us down. The forces of darkness are intent upon this sole objective, to destroy us. And we can't turn to human agency to help us, because men of low degree and men of rank, oh, they're all just a breath. That's all that they are. So our only help is in the God who's for us, the one who can save us, defend us, who is our fortress. In God alone is our salvation. And we know we can trust in this God because he's for us. He's only for us in Jesus Christ. So to God alone be the glory for all his grace toward us.
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It's Jason with you this midday, and we thank you for listening to Family Radio. Now, as Christians, we long for perfection, right? We long for the day when Christ will make all things new, when sin will be gone, suffering will be no more, every tear wiped away. That's the hope of heaven. The problem is we often want heaven right now. We try to make things perfect. We try to be perfect in ways that God never intended us to be or for things to be. And the harder we chase that perfection, the more frustrated we become, because perfection isn't something we can achieve in this life. It's something that God is preparing one day to give us. Now, that doesn't mean we stop trying to make things better, to try to improve this world, right? Scripture calls us to mature in Christ, to seek peace, to love our neighbor. But there's big difference between trusting God for the growth and trying to manufacture it, demanding it for ourselves. And so it's better to put aside our attempts at self-perfection and instead live by faith and focus on enjoying God in everything. And as we do that, our relationships are going to start to change, and we will change. We're going to find ourselves being more patient with other people and less demanding of them. So we don't need perfection, not yet. Just need to be faithful. Peace we long for is on its way. It's coming. And one day God will bring it about.

0: 1 Peter 1 verse 3. Praise be to the God and Father of our Lord Jesus Christ. In His great mercy, He has given us new birth into a living hope through the resurrection of Jesus Christ from the dead.
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0: name is Shirley, and I'm a child of God, thanks to the word which came to me over family radio. You are such a blessing to me and my husband. We are confined to our house, and the only word we hear is what we hear from you. The Lord is living, and he's living through you. Indeed, we are happy that we were able to donate just a little bit to help spread the word to others, that they too may live in these final days.
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1: I'm George Grant, pastor of Parish Presbyterian Church in Franklin, Tennessee. And every Lord's Day, we pray just as Jesus taught us. This is the Lord's Prayer on Family Radio. Our Father, who art in heaven, hallowed be thy name. Thy kingdom come, thy will be done on earth as it is in heaven. Give us this day our daily bread and forgive us our trespasses as we forgive those who trespass against us. Lead us not into temptation, but deliver us from evil. For thine is the kingdom and the power and the glory forever. Amen.
2: Hi, this is Tom Evans, and this last July 4th was very unusual in that it is the 250th anniversary of the signing of the Declaration of Independence. Have you ever considered just how uniquely different these United States are in comparison to every other country in history? Other countries have tried to copy our Constitution and system of government, but have failed because they misunderstand the fundamental importance of liberty and our right to life as given to us by God, our Creator. What was so unique about America's founding was the acknowledgement and dependence of our founders upon God and His natural laws. For those of us who have experienced true liberty, the liberty that frees us from sin and death, we can be grateful that God has placed us in a country, that we can therefore boldly declare the news of liberty from death in Christ Jesus. 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

Oh God, we are a desperate people. We see nations torn apart. We see families broken. We see a wasteland of lost souls, heavy hearts fainting with fear. But you see your people, and you hear our cries. Our strength is in remembering. Our power is in returning. So tonight we return to you. Bring us back to truth as you did in the Reformation. Sweep through every small town and city as you did in the Great Awakening. Oh God,

And we thank you for listening to Family Radio today. I'm Jason. You know, one of the biggest challenges in the Christian journey is reconciling what we believe with what we actually experience. Like from reading our Bibles, we know that God is good, that He's working all things for our good, and that His mercies are new every morning. We understand all that. But then there comes a point in life when we hit disappointment or a crisis, and we don't know how to handle it. It's like we know the truth in our heads, but our hearts struggle to keep up. Well, Frederick Buchner captures this tension perfectly when he writes, "People are prepared for everything, except for the fact that beyond the darkness of their blindness, there's a great light. They're prepared to go on breaking their backs, plowing the same old field until the cows come home without seeing, until they stub their toes on it, that there is a treasure buried in that field, rich enough to buy Texas." So, you know, what Buchner is doing is painting a picture of how we spend our days digging through the dirt, completely unaware of the treasure that's right beneath our feet. It's like we're blind to the fact that all things are already ours in Christ. And it's faith that helps us see what's truly there, even when the crisis we're experiencing says otherwise. So when your days feel dark, ordinary, just remember where you are walking and who is right at your side. God's presence is nearer than you think, and His treasures are right beneath your feet.

0: thanks for being a part of our midday here at Family Radio. You know, sometimes we think that we have to get our own lives together before we can help anyone else. We kind of tell ourselves that once my problems are solved, once all my struggles are behind me, then I'll be ready to serve. And that's often a trap that a lot of people fall into, when the truth is that healing of our own pain usually begins when we step outside of ourselves and start loving and serving others, when we look beyond our own struggles and make other people's needs a priority. God can then use those moments of love and service to shape our own hearts. Sometimes the very thing that God uses to heal us is the opportunity to serve someone else. And I pray we all take advantage of that today.
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2: When Jesus ascended into heaven, the disciples knew that he was exactly where they needed him to be. Think about it like this. Suppose you are in prison on a charge that carries the death penalty. You need the best attorney you can get. So you find a good attorney, and you discover that he's not only a skilled lawyer, he's also a man of great compassion, and his visits to your cell bring you great comfort. But what you need most from your attorney is not comfort in the cell, you need him to defend you in the courtroom. Now, our greatest need as sinners is not comfort on earth, it's defense in heaven. We need an advocate who will plead our case, and we have an advocate with the Father, Jesus Christ, the Righteous One.
1: Do you want to know the God of the Bible? Well, then come to OpenTheBible.org.
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4: So what is truth? The Bible is truth. In a world that's at sea, a world that's tossing from this side to the next, you and I, when we hold a Bible in our hands, when we open it and read it, when we hear the Word of God being read and expounded, we have an answer to the question, what is truth? Truth is every jot and tittle from Genesis 1:1 to the close of Revelation 22. It's true. It is absolutely true.
5: Truth has always been under attack, but it seems more than ever in our day and from all sides. So how can we as Christians be confident that what we know is the truth? Fortunately, we can, and for one very simple reason. Hello and welcome to another episode of Renewing Your Mind. This week we'll be listening to several of the messages from the Ligonier 2026 National Conference, beginning with a message from Dr. Derek Thomas. But be sure to stick around until the end of today's program to learn how you can receive a hardcover edition of Dr. R.C. Sproul's book, Heroes of the Christian Faith. Right now, though, here's Dr. Derek Thomas answering the crucial question, what is truth?
4: What is truth? Well, it's today's question, isn't it? The trajectory from the Enlightenment to our own current time, that truth, if there is such a thing as truth, cannot be known. And so we've grown up in a world, you and I, where we've employed terms like postmodernity, where truth cannot be known, a world of relativism and subjectivism, to questions in latter years, unable to define what a woman is. That's the world in which we live. Our world, a world where there is a rejection of meta-narratives, truth is a mere social construct rather than a reality corresponding to God's creation. Knowledge is socially constructed, they say, and therefore subjective. What's true for me isn't true for you. And it ends up in a world that is essentially nihilistic. Media outlets, we are now all too familiar with the phrase fake news. It's kind of stuck. That a thing is true depending on who speaks it. Without a standard, a baseline for truth, society devolves into letting the loudest and most powerful determine what is true for the moment. So what is truth? Well, first of all, I want to answer that question because this is the Ligonier Conference and of all people, we know what truth is. Truth is God's revelation in creation and scripture. God's revelation in creation and scripture is true. Jesus, in his final moments in the upper room, in that high priestly prayer, that holy place in the canon of scripture, John 17, sanctify them by the truth, your word is truth. You have, of course, statements of general revelation in Romans 1 and Psalm 19, the heavens declare the glory of God and the firmament displays his handiwork. True truths, but needing the what Calvin calls the spectacles of scripture to bring that fuzzy revelation that's there, even of God's eternal power and Godhead, bringing that into sharp focus and relief by the word of God. So Paul writes in 2 Timothy 3:16 that all scripture is breathed out by God and profitable for doctrine, reproof, correction, instruction in the way of righteousness, that the man of God might be thoroughly furnished unto every good work. All scripture is the product of the outbreathing of God. You have Peter saying that holy men of old wrote as they were carried along by the Holy Spirit. And the verb carried along is the same verb that Luke employs in the closing chapters of Acts in the shipwreck when the sails were brought down because of the fierce storm and the boat was carried along by the wind. Men wrote as they were carried along by the Holy Spirit. Jesus' view of the Bible, the Bible's view of itself, is that Scripture is the Word of God, the infallible, inerrant Word of God. Scripture is authoritative in everything that it teaches. It's the rule of faith and conduct. At the Reformation, it became a slogan, sola scriptura. By scripture alone, in contradistinction to the medieval church that had raised the power of the magisterium above that of scripture. Scripture alone. So what is truth? The Bible is truth. In a world that's at sea, a world that's tossing from this side to the next, you and I, when we hold a Bible in our hands, when we open it and read it, when we hear the Word of God being read and expounded, we have an answer to the question, what is truth? Truth is every jot and tittle from Genesis 1:1 to the close of Revelation 22. It's true. It is absolutely true. But then, secondly, Jesus is true. Jesus is true. He said in the upper room earlier that evening, before he prayed the prayer, sanctify them through thy word is truth. He said, I am the way, the truth, and the life. No man comes to the Father but by me. I am the way, the truth, and the life. And no man comes to the Father but by me. Jesus is, in effect, the personification of truth. The Bible is true. The words of the Bible are true. The statements of the Bible are true. Everything that the Bible teaches is true. But Jesus is the personification of that truth. I am the way, the truth, and the life. He's the truth and the summary of all that the Old Testament pointed to in types and shadows and prophecies. He is both true God and true man. Two distinct natures in one person, without confusion or change or division or separation. What is truth? Jesus, who walked on the shores of the Sea of Galilee, he was a true man, the epitome of manhood. But he was also true God at the same time. The second person of the Trinity, the one who had been with the Father from eternity, the one who had made a covenant with his Father to become the mediator, the redeemer of sinners like you and me. Infinite God, unchangeable in his being, wisdom, power, holiness, justice, goodness, and truth. True prophet to teach us. True priest to redeem us. True king to rule over us. A savior whose destiny it was to face that hour that was to come, where he would lay down his life as a sacrifice in our room and in our stead to satisfy the demands of divine justice. He is the ultimate revelation of God. You know, when children ask, you know, what is God like? And you can quote the catechism, the shorter catechism. God is a spirit, infinite, eternal, and unchangeable, and in his being, wisdom, power, justice, holiness, and truth. But perhaps a simpler answer for a little child would be, he is like Jesus. Because there is no un-Christ-likeness in God. Something of the Father's beauty and presence and holiness is to be found in Jesus. He's the ultimate revelation. He doesn't just speak true words about God. He is the true God. He is the exposition of reality, which is true. He exposes the truth of our lost condition and offers himself as a true substitute to save us from the consequences of our sin. You want to know what is truth? Truth is that you're a sinner. Truth is that by nature you are lost. Truth is that by nature you are unable to save yourselves. The truth is that God loved you and sent his Son into this world to save you and redeem you. His one and only true Son, whom he loved with an eternal love, and he gave him up for us all. How shall he then not with him also freely give us all things? That's truth. But then, thirdly, truth is for life. Gospel truths. There are gospel truths. What are those truths? Well, that we've been raised with Christ and that we sit in heavenly places in Christ. You've been raised with Christ. That's not a truth about the future. It is a truth about the future, about our physical bodies one day, but this is a truth about us right now. Our souls have been raised with Christ. We were dead in trespasses and in sins, but now we are alive unto righteousness. We've been called, that effectual call that called us out of darkness and into light, that regenerated us and quickened us and sent the Holy Spirit to indwell us. We are called and we've been justified. That's true. The doctrine of justification by faith alone in Christ alone, apart from the works of the law, that is true. That we are in a right standing, in a right relationship with God by faith alone in Christ alone, who offered himself as a sacrifice for my sins, and I'm justified. That justification can never be taken from us. Not life, nor death, nor angels, nor principalities, nor powers, nor things present, nor things to come, nor any other thing in all of creation can separate me from the love of God, which is in Christ Jesus our Lord. That's true. How then shall we live? The Holy Spirit, the author of Scripture, the one who indwelt the Lord Jesus and enabled him to do what he did as a Savior, filling him to overflowing. The Holy Spirit will whisper in our ears that eye hath not seen nor ear heard, neither has it entered into the state of man what God has prepared for those that love him. That's true. Isn't it a wonderful thing to be a Christian? Isn't it wonderful that we know things that are true? We're not living in a world of falsehood. We're not living in a meta-narrative that cannot be rested upon. We know, we are certain. We have God's written word. We have his Son. God's promises are true. I will never leave you nor forsake you. That's a great promise, isn't it? When you pass through the valley of darkness, when Satan comes and does his worst, when things happen to you that you don't want to happen and things don't happen that you want to happen, when trials and tribulations come, you have a promise. Do you remember when Bunyan has Christian and his friend in Doubting Castle and they're there for three days or so over the weekend? And he comes, it's an astonishing thing that Bunyan says that Christian comes to the point of talking about taking his life, which that was a daring thing to put in a family book in the 17th century. And then do you remember what he found in his pocket? A key called promise. A key called promise. I will never leave you nor forsake you. Having begun a good work, he will complete it unto the day of Jesus Christ. That's a promise. That's true. It's not a half promise. It's not a promise for some Christians and not for others. It's not a promise for, you know, the super spiritual Christians, the ones who go to the Ligonier Conference. and read the Reformation Study Bible and sing psalms. Having begun a good work, he will complete it. He will complete it. He will make you into that new creation with a renewed body and soul to dwell forever in the new heavens and new earth. That's a promise that is true. Nothing can separate me from the love of God which is in Christ Jesus our Lord. Nothing. In John 8, 31 and 32, Jesus is speaking to those who have made a profession of faith, but points them to the mark of a true disciple, and that's permanence. If you abide in my word, you are truly my disciples. If you abide in my word, you are truly my disciples. And you will know the truth, and the truth will set you free. Isn't that a beautiful thing? That by nature we are in shackles and chains. But if you abide in God's word which is true, God's word that's infallible, God's word that is inerrant, if you abide in his word, the truth shall set you free. Free from prison, free from captivity, free from doubt, free to know the truth and to rejoice in it and live in it day by day. The truth in John's gospel is not merely knowledge. Now, it is knowledge. Truth consists of statements and words and propositions and doctrines, truths, as we say. But in John's gospel, truth is more than that. Truth is a person. And when you know him, when you know God's Son, when you know Jesus, when you know that he is your Savior, when you know that he has done everything that needs to be done to propitiate our sins, he has borne the wrath of God to its full, to its maximum. He cried out for you and me, my God, why have you forsaken me? Our sins were reckoned to his account so that his righteous robe might be reckoned to our account. So you're not wearing those filthy rags anymore. Look around you. Look at what you're wearing. You're wearing the righteous robe of the Lord Jesus, who fulfilled every demand, every facet of the law. He became a slave to set you free. You will know the truth, and the truth will set you free. To live and to enjoy life, even in this broken, fallen, crazy world in which we live, where Satan prowls like a roaring lion seeking whom he may devour, that you may live with joy and peace and assurance, to sing his praises, to love him who is truth, to walk with him who is truth, to listen to his voice as he speaks in his word, which is truth. And you will be welcomed as a child in your father's home with Jesus, your elder brother. Of all the people in the world, you, dear Christian, knows the answer to the question, what is truth? You limit yourself to 5 minutes of news a day. Just 5 minutes. Six, and you're going to go crazy. 10, and you'll be grumpy. And after that, your faith is going to be tested again and again and again. Make sure, dear friend, that you're anchored in the holy, inerrant, and true Word of God. And live by it, day by day. What a gift. God didn't have to give us the Scriptures. There were periods in redemptive history before Moses, for example, the early church, before the New Testament documents were written. They didn't have a Bible, or they didn't have a complete Bible, but what a blessing to have a Bible. So important at the Reformation that Luther would translate the Bible into German. Tyndale, which cost him his life, translating it into English, so that you and I might know the truth in all of its fullness, in everything that it teaches, to help us live a truthful life in gratitude for all that God has done for us in the gospel. What is truth? Well, we know, we are certain. We don't live in a fog of uncertainty. We live with the knowledge of the truth in our hands and in a person called Jesus, whom we worship and adore and follow as disciples, that we might know all the truth that is possible for us to know and to live out that truth for His praise and glory.
5: Isn't that wonderful that we don't live in a fog of uncertainty, that indeed we live in the light of God's Word? 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Sproul's book, Heroes of the Faith, along with the digital study guide. Tomorrow, we'll continue our theme from the Ligonier National Conference with another crucial question. Does prayer change things? Dr. W. Robert Godfrey will be our teacher, so I hope you'll join us here on Renewing Your Mind.

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1: I praise you, for I am fearfully and wonderfully made. 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
1: Welcome to Bible Q&A with John MacArthur. This is Denny Nugent with today's question. It comes from the Gospel of Matthew, chapter 21, where Jesus says, those with faith will be able to say to this mountain, quote, be taken up and cast into the sea, and it will happen. And all things you ask in prayer, believing, you will receive. Now, John, simple question. Is Jesus speaking literally here? Can a believer's faith potentially move mountains?
2: I don't know, Denny. How about yours? Have you pulled that off? Do you know any other Christians that have prayed and mountains have all of a sudden moved somewhere? I don't. In fact, I don't even know anybody in the Bible that prayed a mountain away. I don't even remember Jesus praying a mountain away or any apostle praying a mountain away. And with all of the contemporary charismania going on, you would think that if they had that power, they'd be moving the mountains all over the place just to make life a lot easier for some folks. Of course, that doesn't mean that you can move a mountain and have it thrown into the sea. This is simply a sort of hyperbole on a large cosmic scale. This is simply to remind us that when we come before God in faith, we ask Him, believing that He has the power to do what is in His will, He will do it. These are analogical mountains. These are hypothetical mountains. These are spiritual mountains. These are not physical things. He speaks figuratively about the limitless power of God. And that limitless power is unleashed in the lives of those with true faith. And they do things more important than moving mountains. They are used by God to bring people to the knowledge of Christ and to save them forever.
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Hear the word. Reading from Psalm 2, verses 10 through 12. Be wise now, therefore, O ye kings. Be instructed, ye judges of the earth. Serve the Lord with fear, and rejoice with trembling. Kiss the Son, lest he be angry, and ye perish from the way when his wrath is kindled but a little. Blessed are all they that put their trust in him. Reading from Psalm 2, verses 10 through 12.

0: Everyone has a part to play in growing the kingdom of God. Some teach, some pray, some serve. But all of us have the opportunity to support kingdom work through our resources.
1: I made a choice to pledge. Just thought, well, what if God is big enough to do something in my life? And you know what? I have seen in the last 3 months such a big change. I can feel God's presence. He's just been blessing me so much. I did take a chance, and I really see the fruit of it.
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0: Old Testament prophecy can be difficult to fully understand, even when the Bible provides a partial interpretation. 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
1: Daniel chapter 8 and verse 15. When I, Daniel, had seen the vision, I sought to understand it. And behold, there stood before me one having the appearance of a man. And I heard a man's voice between the banks of the Ulai, and it called, Gabriel, make this man understand the vision. So he came near where I stood. And when he came, I was frightened and fell on my face. But he said to me, understand, O son of man, that the vision is for the time of the end. And when he had spoken to me, I fell into a deep sleep with my face to the ground. But he touched me and made me stand up. He said, behold, I will make known to you what shall be at the latter end of the indignation, for it refers to the appointed time of the end. As for the ram that you saw with the two horns, these are the kings of Media and Persia. And the goat is the king of Greece. And the great horn between his eyes is the first king. As for the horn that was broken in place of which four others arose, four kingdoms shall arise from his nation, but not with his power. And at the latter end of their kingdom, when the transgressors have reached their limit, a king of bold face, one who understands riddles, shall arise. His power shall be great, but not by his own power. And he shall cause fearful destruction, and shall succeed. Great horn between his eyes is the first king. As for the horn that was broken in place of which four others arose, four kingdoms shall arise from his nation, but not with his power. And at the latter end of their kingdom, when the transgressors have reached their limit, a king of bold face, one who understands riddles, shall arise.

make deceit prosper under his hand, and in his own mind he shall become great. Without warning, he shall destroy many, and he shall even rise up against the prince of princes, and he shall be broken, but by no human hand. The vision of the evenings and the mornings that has been told is true, but seal up the vision, for it refers to many days from now. And I, Daniel, was overcome and lay sick for some days. Then I rose and went about the king's business, but I was appalled by the vision and did not understand it. Amen. Heavenly Father, we pray once again for your help, the enabling of the Holy Spirit, that we might do justice to the text of Scripture, that nothing will be added that isn't there, and nothing will be accepted that is there to be said. Help us to this end, we pray, for Jesus' sake. Amen. Calvin, in commenting on the prophetic element, wrote as follows. If nothing had been predicted, the pious, that is, the people of God in this time era, the pious would have glided gently downwards to despair in consequence of their heavy afflictions. And if this had not been predicted, they would have thought themselves deceived by the splendid promises concerning their return. But when they perceived everything occurring according as they had been opportunely forewarned, and this became no slight solace in the midst of their woes. In other words, God, in his grace and in his kindness, provided this vision so that Daniel could record it, recording it, sealing it away, so that at the appropriate time, when people were turning to this material, they would understand that God was in control. We left things largely at the beginning of verse 9, and therefore we need to proceed apace. Out of the four kingdoms, or the four horns, came a little horn which grew exceedingly great towards the south. And it is this individual who is then described for us in the passage that we've just read. It is, of course, helpful that we have the interpretation which we've just read, but of course we have to deal with our interpretation of the interpretation, and that's where, of course, it gets a little daunting. But you will see that in verse 5, this particular individual, this little horn, by his cunning he makes deceit prosper under his hand, and in his own mind he shall become great. And the conflict which is then described is no longer a conflict that takes place, if you like, on the human plane between one empire and another, but it is the conflict, if you like, between humanity and divinity. It is the conflict that lies at the heart of all conflict in the world, where man in his rebellion against God succumbs to the advances of the evil one and seeks to fly in defiance of God. And the animosity of this little horn, this individual, is focused directly on the people of God and in the place of God. You will notice that it says that his animosity extended even to the beautiful land, toward the glorious land in verse 9. In other words, the place of God's dwelling. That God was going to take his people, remember, into a land flowing with milk and honey. It was the beautiful land, the land of God's appointing. It's referred in that way as the same in Ezekiel, for example, in chapter 20. And so the animosity is directed to God's place. And the animosity is directed towards God's people, verse 10. And some of the host and some of the stars it threw down to the ground and trampled on them. These symbolic, poetic images need to be taken as they are. Some of you may remember from your childhood a song that we would sing as children, all the jewels, precious jewels, his loved and his own.
And the picture again of the children of God as jewels in a crown. The picture of God's

0: people as stars, the picture of God's people, as a vast host that is represented on earth. And the greatness of this individual, whom we've already identified as Antiochus Epiphanes, he became great. His mind extended even up into the highest heavens. And as it were, he goes up to that realm and casts these people down. And there is nothing that is beyond his defiance. Verse 11, it, that is this little horn, became great, even as great as the prince of the host. A reference to God himself. What does it mean? Well, it means that he deified himself. He had coins printed that had on them Theos Epiphanes, God manifested. And he identified himself amongst his people in his day as a very manifestation of God. Not the God and Father of our Lord Jesus Christ, but Zeus. If you want to know what Zeus looks like, he says, if you want to know how powerful Zeus is, then simply look at me. Every coin you take out of your pocket points in this direction. And the prince of the host himself was challenged by this arrogant, blasphemous individual. Incidentally, arrogant blasphemy is a mark of man's opposition to God. When in comedy, such as it is, if we may refer to it as such, when in comedy and in politics, in the arts, in the arrogance of science, man exalts himself, he falls in line with the activity of this individual. And you will notice here that as he establishes himself, the regular burnt offering was taken away. In other words, he went into the temple, which history records. He stole the treasures of the temple. He forbade the Jews to conduct their worship. He built a pagan altar on the place of the altar of God, an altar to Zeus. And in the place where the Jewish people would offer the morning and evening sacrifices, he even brought in a pig to have it sacrificed on the altar of Zeus, to say to everybody involved, this is what I think of your God, this is what I think of your worship, and I want to show you how strong and mighty I am. And by making it impossible for the faithful priests to bring these morning and evening sacrifices, he took away the regular burnt offering. Now, this activity is recorded in the first book of Maccabees. And don't go out and buy yourself one, but even on your computer, you'll be able to get some help. But as you remember the Maccabean Rebellion and Judas Maccabeus and the great hammer of the opposition, as he was referred to. And in the book of Maccabees, this activity described here in these verses is the abomination of desolation. That's how Judas Maccabeus recorded it. And in fact, you will remember when we did Mark's gospel that Jesus actually uses that very phrase referring to when you see the abomination of desolation. And on that occasion, we said to one another, I wonder what that means. And I'm not sure we ever really answered it properly. Well, it doesn't get any easier, and verse 12 is a difficult verse. And a host will be given over to it together with the regular burnt offering because of transgression. Now, is this the transgression of Antiochus Epiphanes and his hordes, or is this the transgression of the people of God? I'm going to take it that this is the transgression of the people of God. You may do with it as you please. But it seems to make sense in this respect, that in Deuteronomy, God warned his people very, very clearly. You must obey my law. You must do as I tell you. If you disobey my law and you go your own way, your disobedience will bring you into bondage, will bring you into captivity. The people of God disobey his law and they are brought into bondage. The bondage that is described for us in the opening chapters of Daniel, where they find themselves victims of the overthrow of the Babylonians. Your enemies will be conquering over you when the Lord raises his hand against you. That's what he says in Deuteronomy. And so the people of God then, in the context of the return of the exile, if we just think about it for a moment, when they are given the privilege of going back to Jerusalem, they are then going to be confronted with an amazing choice. Because the activity that is described here, which will happen then, will make them decide, either I'm going to go with Antiochus Epiphanes and do what he says, or I'm going to oppose him and I'm going to die. I'm going to die as a result of my commitment to God, to his law, and to his word. And once again, the record records that not a few of the Jewish people said to themselves, listen, what's the big deal? There's no problem about us compromising on a few things. And as a result, they then broke the law of God, they despised his covenant, and they tried to settle down to the invasion of the world's system represented there within the context of their own realm. Now, just a slight aside here for a moment. In other words, the challenge that the people of God faced, having been torn out of Jerusalem and transplanted into a foreign world, was actually, in the end, easier to face than what they encountered being back in the apparent security of Jerusalem when the invasion took place right in there. We tend to think, of course, that the great challenge towards the people of God is the challenge that comes outward from the secular society impinging upon us and doing all these things. But in actual fact, the greater challenge that we face is a challenge that comes to us internally. And their sorry predicament, as in chapter 9 in Daniel's prayer makes clear, was as a result of their sin. When we get to chapter 9, Daniel prays to the Lord my God, and I made confession saying, O Lord, the great and awesome God, we have sinned, done wrong, acted wickedly, turned aside from your commandments and your rules. We haven't listened to your servants, the prophets. We are absolutely up the creek. And the reason that they were in that predicament is described for us here. The truth of God then is cast to the ground. His sanctuary is overthrown. And it is a picture here again of what Antiochus did. He went in and he took the scrolls of the Torah and he shredded them. He had his soldiers shred them and burn them. He said, this is your law and this is what you want to do. Let me show you what I'm going to do with that. So he takes the Torah and he destroys it in front of the people and he sets it to fire. The truth of God is being trampled on the ground. And the question inevitably arises, and Daniel has the opportunity to overhear a couple of holy ones having a conversation. Then I heard a holy one speaking and another holy one said to the one who spoke. But Daniel's ear is attuned to a conversation. Incidentally, and just in passing, it's an indication, isn't it, that the course of history is not fully comprehensible even by the heavenly court, even the angels. The angels don't know everything. And so they're asking one another, how long do you think this is going to go on? The angels actually don't know quite a lot of things. Remember in 1 Peter, it says that concerning Jesus when he comes and the prophets are looking forward to it. And in 1 Peter 1, it says, and even angels long to look into these things. They look down and they're saying, wow, what's going on here? And there's a wonderful old song that one of our elders gave to me. He's gone up to the realm of the angels now himself. But it goes like this. There is singing up in heaven, such as we have never known, as the angels sing of victory and the Lamb upon the throne. But when we sing redemption's story, they will fold their wings, for angels never knew the joy that our salvation brings. So the angelic beings are having a conversation with one another, and they're not discussing why it's happening, they're actually discussing how long it's going to happen. It's a bit like Psalm 11, how long, O Lord, will you forget me forever? And the answer that is given is the answer that Daniel himself was seeking. It's interesting, they're talking to one another, and then verse 14 it says, and he said to me, of course, it was Daniel that needed the answer to the question. And here we go, for 2,300 evenings and mornings, and then the sanctuary shall be restored to its rightful state. How are we to understand 2,300 evenings and mornings? Well, There are a number of ways that we can go at it. Two are the largest possibilities. If the number refers to days, i.e. 2,300 days, then that comes out to approximately 6 years and 4 months, somewhere in the region of 7 years, not quite 7 years. Therefore, it would actually cover the entire period of Antiochus Epiphanes' fiendish onslaught against the people. If it refers, because of the strange way it's put, actually to the morning and the evening sacrifices, and I'm inclined to this view, although most people who are significantly brighter than me are not, so that helps you, I think, to decide whether you want to go with me or not. But I'm inclined to the fact that there's so much mention here of the sacrifices and the temple and them being depleted and everything. If it then refers to the morning and evening sacrifices, then 2,300 becomes 1,150 days. 1,150 days puts it in the realm of around 3 years, which would be the period of time of the abomination of desolation, the violation of the temple precincts by Antiochus and his soldiers. Okay? Now, with that said, we're only at verse 15. So hurry up. When I, Daniel, had seen the vision, I sought to understand it. And behold, there stood before me one having the appearance of a man. And I heard a man's voice calling out, Gabriel, make this man understand the vision. Well, it's a wonderful thing, isn't it? This is God. He speaks to Gabriel, and Gabriel has the responsibility given to him. And I take it that this is our friend Gabriel, whom we know from elsewhere. And as a result of what he begins to say, even the encounter with him in verse 17, Daniel, when he came, was frightened, and he fell on his face. Well, that's not a very good start, is it? You want to know what's going on, and you get the messenger sent to you, and then you just collapse in fearfulness. But he said to me, understand, O son of man, all lowercase. Don't get confused with the phrase son of man. It simply means you're a man, you're not God, you're nothing close to God. Understand, O son of man, that the vision is for the time of the end. And again in verse 19, behold, I will make known to you what shall be at the latter end of the indignation, for it refers to the appointed time of the end. Now, this is no time for falling asleep, and yet in verse 18, he fell into a deep sleep. I fell into a deep sleep with my face to the ground. Now, the reason for this is not because of the length of Gabriel's message, but the nature of Gabriel's message, unlike would be true for some of the rest of us. Now, the whole thing really turns, doesn't it, on this question of the end. As soon as people see the word end, they go immediately to the end, right? And all of a sudden, we're at the end of the age, it's the return of Jesus and everything else. Of course, ultimately, the end is the end. But the question is this the end to which we're this passage is referring? I will make known to you what shall be at the latter end of the indignation. That indignation is that abomination, that violation, that situation that has now been created within the temple of God. Now, it's up for you folks to decide. You're sensible people, and you have to read the Bible for yourselves, right? It is common to read this reference to the end as referring to the end of the age at the return of Jesus Christ. If that is correct, then what this vision actually envisages is the time of the final Antichrist. This points to that time, but I don't believe it refers to that time. That the end to which it's referring concerns the destruction of Antiochus, which will be a foretaste of the final destruction of the Antichrist himself. And the character sketch that is given of this man, verse 23 and on, and at the latter end of their kingdom when the transgressors have reached their limit, here we have this description of this individual. And when you read the description, you find that this description could apply to more than one political leader from the history books of the world. Because these features that we now see are common in the kingdoms that are radically opposed to God's word and to God's people.
1: You're listening to Truth for Life with Alistair Begg. He left us with a bit of a cliffhanger. We'll hear the conclusion of the message tomorrow. In the meantime, we want to let you know about a couple of great books that can help you better understand who Jesus is, what he's done to reconcile us to God, and the ongoing roles he plays in the life of every believer. The books are titled Christ and His Threefold Office and Christ Humbled Yet Exalted. These books are revised versions of a classic work by Puritan author and minister John Flavel called The Fountain of Life. Flavel was deeply acquainted with sorrow, suffering, and loss, and yet he found comfort and even joy in knowing Jesus and his promises. In the book Christ Humbled Yet Exalted, Flavel takes a close look at Christ's incarnation and ministry, as well as his death, resurrection, and ascension, and he explains why these events are significant in our lives. In the second book, Christ and His Threefold Office, Flavel explains how salvation is revealed by Christ as a prophet, procured by Him as a priest, and applied by Him as king. Each chapter of these books ends with several key takeaways, questions to consider, and lessons you can apply to your day-to-day life as you gain a deeper realization of all that Jesus has done for us and all he continues to do as well. 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Are you, like Daniel, overwhelmed by his prophecies of spiritual conflict and suffering? Join us tomorrow as Alistair prepares us to recognize and resist the schemes of the evil one. The Bible teaching of Alistair Begg is furnished by Truth for Life, where the learning is for living.
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3: What God gave human beings in creation was the ability to make choices. But that ability was not unlimited. You can't just do anything you want to do. When God put Adam and Eve in the garden, what did he say? You live in this garden, and you're not allowed to do anything. I have all these trees with all these beautiful foods there in the garden I've made, but you can't avail yourself of any of it. Don't you touch any of those trees, because if you touch a single tree in that garden, you will die. Is that what God said? That's what the devil said that God said. But that's not what God said. Here's the first introduction of the concept of freedom. Of all of the trees in the garden, you may freely eat. Except this one over here. You may not eat of that. If you do, you die. What God gave human beings in creation was the ability to make choices, but that ability was not unlimited. It was limited. Of all the trees, God said over here, you may freely eat, but you can't just do anything you want to do. There are limits to your freedom. There are restrictions to your freedom. And the thing is this, God is free and his creatures are free, but God is more free than his creatures. Now that's simple. You would think it would be simple. But here's the kind of stuff I hear all the time in the church. God saves as many people as he possibly can. You know, he'd like to save everybody. He does the best he can. But if he would work in your heart to change your heart without your permission, he'd be violating your freedom. And so God can't save you unless you want to be saved. And the sinner in hell would give everything he had and do anything he could to get rid of that freedom that kept God from saving him. On the road to Damascus, Saul of Tarsus did not ask Christ to save him. When God intruded into my life through his sovereign good pleasure and changed the disposition of my heart, I wasn't seeking him. I didn't ask him to come in. He came.
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5: This is John MacArthur with more Portraits of Grace. Everybody needs encouragement in the midst of life's difficult ups and downs, and reassuring words are even more vital when we try to deal with trials in a godly manner. Trials can easily tempt us to be discouraged and doubt God's love. That likely was happening to believers in Peter's time. The Emperor Nero coated many, including children, in pitch and used them as human torches. With such cruel persecution going on, Peter reassured believers of God's love, even as he told them the trials they were enduring were all within God's plan. Oh, I want to reassure you, just as Peter did the readers of his epistle, that troubles and trials come for a purpose. They're a part of life, and even though they might catch you off guard and be painful, God has a purpose, and his purpose fulfills his love. Be a portrait of grace by responding properly, even to the hardest things.
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7: All right, thank you very much. And hello again, radio friends. How in the world are you? You doing all right? Oh, I pray so. Every day before I start these broadcasts, I pray that God may put his truth and his love into my heart and into my voice, so that regardless of the fact that we've never met and may never meet physically this side of the glory, you'll know there's somebody there that thinks about you and cares about you and wants somehow to share God's good things with you. I trust there'll be something just specially for you today in answer to prayer. Well, we're looking at 1 Peter 1. He said, being born again, not of corruptible seed, but of incorruptible by the word of God, which liveth and abideth forever. Our Lord Jesus spoke of the word as good seed. The good seed is the word, said he. God's word planted in your heart. Now, how does that work? Well, quite simply, the word of God takes shape in your life. First of all, when you read it, many people never read their Bibles. They may look at them, glance at them, look for some familiar verse. I have many verses underlined in one of my Bibles, and in the morning hours especially, I look into that well-worn Bible and I find precious passages underlined that I just sort of chew on and smack my spiritual lips over. And that's good. But the Bible is to be read. Dr. Walter Wilson of sainted memory used to say in his whimsical way, open up your King James Version of the Bible and you'll find that it says appointed to be read. Well, of course it is. You read it. Then second, meditate on it. That is, think about it. What is this saying to me? And why is it saying it? And what of it? And what ought I to do about it? Meditate on it. Third, memorize the Word of God. Every passage that you read has some special verse that you ought to fix in memory. And don't give me that old line about you can't remember. You know you can remember things that are important. You know your social security number, and you know your phone number, and you know a number of other things that you've memorized. No question about that. So you can memorize something if you work at it. Long ago, Jim Rayburn, the founder of the Young Life Crusade, many years ago said to me, it would be in the early 1940s, he said, if you'll say a verse over with the reference once a day for 7 weeks, you'll have the verse and it will have you. And that, of course, is absolutely true. I took him at his word and began that procedure with the Navigator's topical memory system of 108 verses arranged by topics. And many of them, of course, I knew from a child, but others were new to me. And so I said them over with the reference. And before long, they were fastened in my memory. And then the fourth step is get it back into your unconscious mind. The old-timers used to call it subconscious, but that's gone out of vogue now. And they call it the unconscious mind. That's the computer portion of your mind that occupies the space around your cerebellum or wherever it is. And you put the Word of God in your conscious memory by meditating upon it and memorizing it, and then you allow the Holy Spirit of God to get it back into the computer portion of your mind where He can bring it out when you need it. And that is how the Word of God changes your entire life. It takes hold of the instinctual reactions that you have to the various situations in life that you experience. The Word of God. Now he says, it liveth and abideth forever. It is a living document. The Bible is a living document. The writer to the Hebrews says, the Word of God is quick, that's our word, alive, alive and powerful, sharper than any two-edged sword, piercing even to the dividing asunder of the soul and spirit and of the joints and marrow, and is a discerner of the thoughts and intents of the heart. This is a living document. If you dare to read it, you'll find that it's speaking to you. And God, through the indwelling Holy Spirit that indwells the believer, is speaking to you through His Word. It's alive. And it's powerful. And then he says, it abideth forever. God's word doesn't change. Don't treat yourself to any double talk about the Bible. If God didn't mean it, he wouldn't have said it. But he did say it, and he did mean it, and you and I better heed it. That's the axiomatic truth there. It liveth and abideth forever. Now, Peter draws a contrast here. All flesh, said he, is as grass, and all the glory of man like the flower of grass. The grass withereth, and the flower thereof falleth away. But the word of the Lord endureth forever, and this is the word which by the gospel is preached unto you. This message of faith in the Lord Jesus Christ and salvation through faith in him is based on the eternal word of God, and it isn't going to change. Everything else about human nature changes. We had a reunion back in October of last year in Chicago where all of the original leaders of Youth for Christ were gathered together. Tory Johnson was our first international president, and he was there, and all the other succeeding presidents of Youth for Christ were there. The old rally directors who used to appear on the platform with a bow tie complete with flashing electric lights and all of that, you know. They were all there. But after nearly 50 years, well, 40-some anyway, it was surprising to see how folk had changed. You know, the wrinkles had appeared, the hair had thinned out, the The corpus delicti was pretty thick around the middle. The hearing aid had appeared, and the bifocals and trifocals, so on. Things change. Oh, yes. People change. Oh, yes. Situations change. Oh, yes. Localities change. Oh, yes. When I was a boy, we lived at 18th and Euclid in Cleveland, Ohio. That was the location of the Spencerian Commercial School, of which my father was the janitor. And there was a little three-room flat in the basement, which was part of his compensation, and that's where he lived. He and my sister Mildred and I, my mother had gone to heaven, and that was the little family. And I used to sit in the front window of the two-story stone building that housed the classrooms of that school, facing on Euclid Avenue, and watch the cars going by, and I could tell the make and model of every one of them. That was my hobby as a 6 and 7, 8-year-old boy. I knew the cars and the make and model of them. And then Euclid Avenue was paved in those days with wooden blocks covered with tar. Can you imagine that? And can you imagine how slippery that would get when it rained? Well, it did, I'll tell you. And so one of my indoor sports was going up there on a rainy day and watching the cars skid around and very secretly hoping that maybe somebody would have a fender bender and I could see the excitement. Today, that whole area is a parking lot. Gone is the building with its memories of childhood, and everything is different. And the street, of course, is paved with a different kind of paving material, and the streetcars are gone, and the church across the street, Euclid Avenue Baptist Church, is gone. I used to go to that church. I sat on the aisle and listened to Paul Rader preach and saw Lance Latham and Merrill Dunlop playing the twin pianos, all of that. I went as a boy to hear William Jennings Bryan speak in that church. It's gone now. Everything's changed. Well, that's the way it is, isn't it? You can't do anything about it. But the Word of God, it says, liveth. It's alive. It'll speak to you if you let it. And it abideth forever. Hallelujah. No change today. And your Savior remains. Hebrews says Jesus Christ the same yesterday and today and forever. You can count on him. Oh, yes, you can. That's a great comfort to me, you know, because I can see as the years go by that things are different and attitudes are different and the culture is changing and all of that. Well, let it. Rock along with it. Roll along with the tide. Change where you must, but depend upon the everlasting gospel, the rock-solid truth of the Word of God, inerrant, infallible, eternal Word of God, the Bible. You can depend upon it. Now, that's what Peter's talking about. Born again by the Word of God. Why? Because everything around you is changing. It's just like the grass that withers. It comes up and the little delicate flowers. Did you ever examine the flowers on a blade of grass? So delicate. I have a book in my library that was written by an artist who made a lifetime career. I suppose it started as a hobby and it turned out to be a career of painting the flowers of the grasses of the world. Some of them exquisitely beautiful. Tiny, tiny, tiny little flowerlets that nobody notices, but God has put the beauty that is almost breathtaking into them. The flower of the grass. He says it's gone overnight, and so it is. And that's what your life and mine is. It passes by so quickly, but God's word abides forever. You can anchor to the Word of God. You can stand firm on the Word of God. You can risk any situation on obedience to the Word of God, and you'll never lose out. You can risk any decision, any situation, on obedience to the Word of God, and you'll never lose out. Hallelujah. The Word of the Lord endureth forever. Now, he says, you're connected because you've received the gospel of the Lord Jesus. Christ died for our sins according to the Scriptures. You've received the gospel based on the Bible. He said, this is the word which by the gospel is preached unto you. How do you make God's eternal word become the anchor of your soul? You trust Jesus as your Lord and Savior. You hide the word in your heart, and it does control your attitudes, your thoughts, and your reactions, and your decisions as a result. It's good truth, isn't it? Now he says, wherefore, this is chapter 2, verse 1. Wherefore, what is the result of getting serious about the word of God? Laying aside. There are some things I have to deal with. My pet sins, the things that I make excuses for. Have you ever known someone who was chronically late and they always had a reason for it? It's funny almost, isn't it? You know that Jane or John Doe, whoever they may be, they're going to be late. So, all right, they come in, they're 10 minutes late, and they say, oh, there was such a terrible traffic jam on Route 80. Well, shucks, if it hadn't been that, it would have been something else. You know, we have our excuses for our shortcomings and our pet sins. We have to face up to that if we're going to get serious about the Word of God. That's what we're saying here. If you're going to get serious about God's Word, I shall have to face up to the things that I've been excusing in my life. What are they? Laying aside all malice. That is a feeling of anger and envy and ill will toward other human beings. Lay it aside. Well, time is gone on this broadcast. I'm coming back to this the next time we get together. Dear Father, today, may the Word of God take hold in our lives so that we'll be anchored on God's eternal rock of truth. In Jesus' name I ask it, amen. Till I meet you once again by way of radio, walk with the King today and be a blessing.
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11: Well, life in this fallen world is complex. 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Listeners, send me questions. I find the best ones and put them to longtime pastor and author John Piper. And together we open our Bibles for answers. I'm your host, Tony Ranke, with today's question. A really good parenting question in the inbox today. How do we raise kids who are not naive and not cynical? It's a question from a dad, a listener to the podcast named Rick in Fort Worth, Texas. Hello, Pastor John. Matthew 10:16 says we are to be shrewd as snakes and innocent as doves. As we raise our children, we don't want them to be gullible or naive, yet we also don't want them to be hard-hearted and cynical. How then do we shape their perspectives in preparing them for this world? What mistakes and consequences can be the result of this effort?
12: Well, this is such a good question because it reflects a very mature grasp of one of the main paradoxes of the Christian life. On the one hand, Jesus is sending us out into the world like sheep amid wolves, and sheep are very vulnerable. They're not viewed as belligerent. Nobody's afraid of a sheep biting them.
11: Yeah.
12: But on the other hand, we are to be wise and discerning and mature and stable and strong and shrewd and not duped by the winds of false teaching. So there it is, the paradox, and he's got it. We're to be, on the one hand, humble and lowly, counting others more significant than ourselves, and yet, on the other hand, unwavering in our convictions, full of courage, because Proverbs says the righteous are as bold as a lion. So Rick, it seems to me, has a pretty good grasp of the challenge in front of us not only to be this way, but to raise kids who become adults who are this way. Now, I don't know that I can say anything he wouldn't think of on his own, since he's got such a good handle on this, it seems to me. But I'll try. Let me make four suggestions, and I think it will be obvious what sorts of mistakes could arise in the effort to carry out these suggestions. We'll see. Number one, from the earliest age, teach the children from the Bible day in and day out with specific biblical statements about this paradox of shrewdness like snakes and innocence like doves, and fill out the teachings with stories from the Bible, and then maybe stories from Christian history or biography or from the current day. Whenever you see someone in a biography or in history or in missions or in contemporary life, illustrate the paradox. Point it out. Help the children see the beauty of it and how much you admire it, and they should admire it. Let me give a specific example of the kind of teaching I mean when I say pick out specific sentences to illustrate what this paradox looks like. And I'm really influenced here by what I've been thinking about recently, because we at Desiring God have tried to articulate a core value that gets at this very thing. I'll mention the name of it in just a minute. It says in Ephesians 4:2, to walk in a manner worthy of our calling as Christians. And then it gives three words, more than three, but I'll just mention the first three. Being lowly and meek and long-suffering. Those three words. So we read that to our children. And then we ask them, what do you think those three words mean? Let's talk about lowly. What is lowly? Humble because of our sin and what terrible suffering it took to save us and how dependent we are on God all the time. Lowly and meek, dove-like, sheep-like, a way of life that fits in with lowliness and long-suffering. Not getting angry easily, not returning evil for evil. And then you pause and you press in further with your kids as you work through what those words mean, modeling for the kids how to take words of Scripture seriously. And you ask, what is the way of life that Paul calls meek that's supposed to fit with this lowliness of attitude? And then you show them. Now, I'm thinking of this right now just because in my working through Ephesians in Look at the Book on Ephesians 4:2, this is what I did. This is what, and this was so incredibly fresh to me. I'd never seen these three verses together like this. So I asked the question to myself, and now I'm asking it to my imaginary kids in front of me. What are some illustrations of what meekness looks like? Because we want to get this right here. We don't want meekness to look like it isn't. And here are the three illustrations. Galatians 6:1. If anyone is caught in a transgression, you who are spiritual should restore him in a spirit of meekness, keeping watch over yourself, lest you too be tempted. Now here's the catcher. It takes a lot of guts, a lot of courage to confront somebody in a bad behavior. It's just so much easier to sweep it under the rug. Everybody else is just ignoring it. And you're going to go to him with courage, confront him, but you're going to do it in meekness. So meekness is that courageous, lowly way of doing it. Here's the second illustration. 2 Timothy 2:24, the Lord's servant must not be quarrelsome, but kind to everyone, able to teach, patiently enduring evil. And here comes correcting his opponents with meekness. Now, there it is again. The first illustration from Galatians was correct their behavior. The second illustration is correct their doctrine. And that may even require more courage, depending on what kind of person they are. But you're going to get in their face, tell them what you believe about this is not true, but you're going to do it with meekness. So meekness is combined in those two instances with courage. Here's the third one. 1 Peter 3:15, have no fear of them, nor be troubled, but always be prepared to give a reason for the hope that is in you, yet do it with meekness and respect, having a good conscience, so that when you are slandered, those who revile your good behavior in Christ may be put to shame. So meekness stands in front of people who are perhaps gnashing their teeth and ready to revile you and slander you, and speaks a witness for Jesus courageously, boldly, and yet with meekness. So you step back then with those three illustrations out there for your kids, and you say, so what is meekness? What is a meek person like? And the answer is courage, courage, courage, courage. Correcting behaviors, correcting teachings, bearing witness in front of slanderers, but all of it with a gentle and humble demeanor. Now that's going to be a paradox for them. They're going to wrestle with for the rest of their lives, but oh my, to return to it again and again and again in our Bible reading would be wonderful. And then you might illustrate it from Acts chapter 5, where the apostles have been beaten for their witness. And it says in 5:41, then they left the presence of the council rejoicing, rejoicing that they were counted worthy to suffer dishonor for the name. So meekness is willing to take suffering, and it is so content in God, so confident in God, that it rejoices in the suffering. So you teach from specific texts and stories and illustrations about this paradox of courage and meekness. And the second thing would be simply to look for sharp, clear, memorable, provocative phrases that can sum up what you're trying to get across. Now, that's what we've been doing at Desiring God, and we've hit upon two phrases. One is called broken-hearted boldness, and the other is contrite courage. And that's one of our core values now, because we want to try to get at this paradox in a very controversial, strident, angry age we live in, and look at what courage looks like. What is it supposed to look like when Christians are courageous? Are they supposed to be brash and braggart and loud and strident? Or is there another way? And so I think finding a phrase that you repeat year after year for your kids, so that when they leave home 20 years from now, they'll remember, well, there was something called brokenhearted boldness. There was something called contrite courage that my dad believed in, and I'd like to discover it again. And the third thing I would suggest is be a model for your children in this. Be bold, be humble, be courageous, be contrite. Over time, they're going to see this. And one special form of modeling that I think is really important in this media-saturated time where you're looking at the news, you're looking at videos, you're looking at YouTube, you're looking at all kinds of things, and you see stuff you can't stand. It really bothers you. It's so harmful. It's so unbiblical. And the kids know that you feel that way about it, but and they're watching. Now, how's dad, how's mom going to respond to these things they so strongly disagree with? And you want to model for them by saying, now, this is wrong. This is hurtful. This dishonors God. But you want to show them, how do you love your enemy at that moment? And you might pause at that very moment, turn off the news, and pray. Pray for the person who you just criticized because of how destructive their view was. And the kids will learn. You can be a sharp, careful, incisive critic of the culture, and yet you might love it and care for it and pray for it as you ought. And the last thing I would say is, don't be joyless. Be full of joy. I look back on my parents' effort to give me strong convictions in the midst of worldliness that they thought was encroaching on every side, even back in the 50s and 60s. And I think the key that won me over so that I embrace their faith today, the key was that they were both not only Bible-saturated with high moral standards, but they were the happiest people I think I've ever known. I took it for granted growing up, but now I look back on some of the things they went through in their marriage and in finances and in culture and in disputes, and I marvel that they were as happy as they were. So joy in the Lord in the midst of hardship is a great evidence to the children that Christ is real. It doesn't guarantee that they will embrace the truth and the beauty of Christ, but it is a powerful attraction.
11: 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I'm your host, Tony Aranky. We'll see you next time.

Hear the word. Reading from Matthew 11, verses 28 through 30. Come unto me, all ye that labor and are heavy laden, and I will give you rest. Take my yoke upon you, and learn of me, for I am meek and lowly in heart, and ye shall find rest unto your souls. For my yoke is easy, and my burden is light. Reading from Matthew 11, verses 28 through 30.

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1: Well, thanks for listening to Family Radio. I'm Steve Hiller. Glad you're here. Hope you had a great weekend. It was a good weekend around our house. And we were kind of a divided family over the weekend by genders. My wife, mother-in-law, and daughter, they stayed home. And they had a great time doing all sorts of girl things. And then my father-in-law, my son, and myself, we went down to New Orleans over the weekend and got to spend time at the World War II Museum. It was absolutely phenomenal. My son, he just turned 13, and this was a birthday present for him from his grandparents. He has been in World War II for a while now. And so to see him walk through that museum and to see so much of the things that he had studied and read about and viewed all sorts of documentaries about kind of come to life was a very cool thing. It was a busy weekend, a lot of traveling, but it was a phenomenal weekend. Whatever your weekend had in store, I hope it was good. We're going to kick off the music here. It's Keith and Kristen Getty, and Softly and Tenderly on Family Radio.

Isaiah 41, verse 10. Fear not, for I am with you. Be not dismayed, for I am your God. I will strengthen you. I will help you. I will uphold you with my righteous right hand.

You're listening to Family Radio. I'm Steve Hiller, and I think prayer is one of those things that many of us will struggle with at certain times in our Christian life, maybe much of our lives. But praying with an open Bible makes a massive difference. And one of the things that we can pray is look for the promises of God and pray according to that. When you see what God has promised in His Word, when we pray along those lines, it changes our prayer lives. So take Philippians 4:13, very popular verse, not a lot of people know that. I can do all things through Him who strengthens me. So what do? After you read a verse like that, you're just like, oh, that's nice. God gives strength. Or do you pray that what God has promised will be yours? Lord, I need the strength that only You can give. Lord, please give me the strength that only You give today as I'm facing these circumstances. Or you read 1 Peter 1:8 about how people who love and believe in Christ have an inexpressible joy. You say, well, that's nice. I see that in some people. Or do you say, no, if that's possible for them, then Lord, I know it's possible for me. You can do that. Please increase my joy. One of the things about praying in faith is it looks to God's promises, turns them into prayers. So let's pray with open Bibles.

Be still and know that I am God. I will be exalted among the nations. I will be exalted in the earth. Family Radio.

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2: Do you know the name of the Jewish Christian from Alexandria, Egypt, who believed in Jesus, who proclaimed the gospel, but needed a little help because he had some gaps in his knowledge? And he's also possibly, at least some think, the author of the book of Hebrews. His name is Apollos. We meet him today as we read Acts chapter 18. So he's from Alexandria, Egypt, which we know was a huge center for Jews in the first century. Maybe you know the name of Philo of Alexandria, who was a contemporary of Jesus, a Jewish scholar and philosopher. He also lived in Alexandria. Well, somehow, we don't know how, Apollos heard the gospel, and he ended up in Ephesus. And there, he began to proclaim the gospel. But Paul's co-workers, Priscilla and Aquila, realized that he had some gaps in his knowledge, so they took him aside privately and they taught him the way of God more accurately. And then Apollos, so fervent in spirit, so knowledgeable in the scriptures, wanted to go to the region of Achaia, where Corinth was located, and to preach there. And so he did. He debated the Jews in public, he taught the Christians, and we know from Paul's letters to the Corinthians that Apollos was a major influence upon the church there in Corinth. So thanks be to God for Apollos, this man that God used in his zeal and in his knowledge and in his eloquence to preach the gospel to those first century believers.
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2 Chronicles 7, verse 14. If my people who are called by my name humble themselves and pray and seek my face and turn from their wicked ways, then I will hear from heaven and will forgive their sin and heal.

You're listening to Family Radio. I'm Steve Hiller. Glad you're here. You know, we all will walk through a time when our faith is tested and we face a crisis. And there are some truths that we can remind ourselves as we go through seasons like that. One is that you're loved. Nothing is surer in this life than God's love for you. He proved that by giving a son for you. So like Paul wrote in Galatians 2, we can say that the Son of God loved me and gave himself for me. There's no obligation for the Son of God to leave heaven and go to the cross. He chose to lay down his life, and he did it in love for you. And as Paul reminds us at the end of Romans chapter 8, there's nothing in life or death or eternity that can ever separate you from the love of God that is in Christ Jesus.

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1: Hear the word. Reading from Exodus 15, verses 11 through 13. Who is like unto thee, O Lord, among the gods? Who is like thee, glorious in holiness, fearful in praises, doing wonders? Thou stretched out thy right hand, the earth swallowed them. Thou in thy mercy hast led forth the people which thou hast redeemed. Thou hast guided them in thy strength unto thy holy habitation. Reading from Exodus 15, verses 11 through 13.
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4: We were talking a few minutes ago here on Family Radio about how in times of crisis, there's some things, some truths that we can remind ourselves of and cling to. One is that we're loved. We see the demonstration of that in Christ going to the cross. And then if you are in Christ, that you're saved. You look all the way back to the Old Testament in the story of King Hezekiah, who was told that he was going to die, so he needed to get his affairs in order. And then God said, no, I'm going to give you 15 more years. Isaiah records that this was a part of Hezekiah's prayer. You have delivered my life from the pit of destruction. There's more here than Hezekiah just recovering from an illness or a sickness. He said destruction. You think of the tearing apart that never ends, like Paul writes about in 2 Thessalonians chapter 1. Hezekiah was this godly king, and the worst thing that he can imagine is dying in his sins, and then to find himself in the pit of destruction forever. And he's saying, God saved me from that. And Christ came to save you and me from the pit of destruction, from the hell to which our sins rightly consign us. And so even in the lowest moments of our life, we can say to God, because of Christ, in your love, you have delivered me from the pit of destruction.

0: Isaiah 12, verses 4 and 5. And you will say in that day, give thanks to the Lord, call upon his name, make known his deeds among the peoples, proclaim that his name is exalted. Sing praises to the Lord, for he has done gloriously. Let this be made known in all the earth.
1: The Lord is good, and we rejoice. 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

We've been talking a little bit here on Family Radio about how in a moment of crisis and our faith is tested, we can say, I am loved and I am saved. Here's another thing that you can remind yourself of. If you're in Christ, you are forgiven. God's people know that our sins are many. In fact, the closer we walk with the Lord, I think the more aware we are of our sinfulness. So the question that determines our eternal future is whether or not our sins are many or our sins are few, but whether they are before God's face or behind his back. Matthew Henry said that when we cast our sins behind our back, God sets them before his face. But when we set them before our face in true repentance, God casts them behind his back. And when he casts them behind his back, then you can cast them behind yours as well. You can remember what the psalmist said in Psalm 103, that you have cast all my sins behind your back. And God, in a sense, removes our sins as far as the east is from the west, flinging them out of his sight.

But he said to me, my grace is sufficient for you, for my strength is made perfect in weakness. Therefore, most gladly, I will rather boast in my infirmities, that the power of Christ may rest upon me. Family Radio.

0: You know, life is less certain than we tend to think. This is Family Radio. I'm Steve Hiller, and we can make all sorts of plans. And then, as we've been talking about this afternoon, an unexpected crisis can throw everything up in the air. And how good is it to know that even on the darkest day, we can say with confidence, I'm forgiven, I'm saved, I'm loved, and nothing can separate me from the love of Christ Jesus.
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I'm Steve Hiller, and our Family Radio verse of the day really ties into what we've been talking about this afternoon, about how there are truths that we can cling to when we face the unexpected crisis in our lives. Psalm 34, verses 17 and 18, the Family Radio verse of the day: the righteous cry out, and the Lord hears and delivers them out of their troubles. The Lord is near to those who have a broken heart and saves such as have a contrite spirit. Psalm 34, verses 17 and 18, the Family Radio verses of the day. You can sign up to get the verse of the day in your email inbox at our website. 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

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The greatest song will always be the song born in the greatest suffering.

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We will never forget the price Jesus paid so that forgiven sinners could sing forever to God.

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2: 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Reading from Philippians 4, verse 8. Finally, brethren, whatsoever things are true, whatsoever things are honest, whatsoever things are just, whatsoever things are pure, whatsoever things are lovely, whatsoever things are of good report, if there be any virtue, and if there be any praise, think on these things. Reading from Philippians 4, verse 8.
3: Hi, this is Tom Evans, and this last July 4th was very unusual in that it is the 250th anniversary of the signing of the Declaration of Independence. Have you ever considered just how uniquely different these United States are in comparison to every other country in history? Other countries have tried to copy our Constitution and system of government, but have failed because they misunderstand the fundamental importance of liberty and our right to life as given to us by God, our Creator. What was so unique about America's founding was the acknowledgement and dependence of our founders upon God and His natural laws. For those of us who have experienced true liberty, the liberty that frees us from sin and death, we can be grateful that God has placed us in a country, that we can therefore boldly declare the news of liberty from death in Christ Jesus. 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
4: The Apostle Paul wrote to the church in Corinth, "Those whose minds the God of this age has blinded, who do not believe, lest the light of the gospel, the glory of Christ, who is the image of God, should shine on them." You're listening to Family Radio. I'm Steve Hiller. You know, when you're blinded, you cannot see things as they are. Even though others around can see clearly, you can't. You can't experience the full reality of everything that's around you. Now, you may feel like you're experiencing all that there is to life, yet you may be unaware that you're actually missing what God desires for you. You may even be in danger because of your blindness. You're not even aware of that. And Paul warned that the God of this age can blind you to the reality of Jesus. Christ's presence can make a significant difference in your life. However, if Satan convinces you to doubt that Christ can do what he promised, he will have blinded you to the reality of what your life is really like and what it could become. Others might see what your unbelief has caused you to miss, but you're going to be unaware of it. Your life might be moving toward disaster, but you'll be oblivious to it. However, there is a flip side to this that we'll talk about in just a few minutes here on Family Radio.

Psalm 9, verses 9 and 10. The Lord is a stronghold for the oppressed, a stronghold in times of trouble. And those who know your name put their trust in you. For you, O Lord, have not forsaken those who seek you.

We were talking a few minutes ago here on Family Radio about how we have an enemy who can blind us to the reality of Christ. I'm Steve Hiller. Glad you're listening today. But here's the good news. John tells us in John chapter 1 that Christ comes to you as light. He illuminates your sin so that you can see its ugliness and destructiveness. Now, that doesn't necessarily sound all warm and fuzzy, right? Doesn't sound good. But here's the good news. As he reveals our sinfulness, he also reveals himself so that we can appreciate his glory, his riches, his forgiveness, how as we repent, we're cleansed from that unrighteousness. His presence lights our path so that we can see danger. We need to be careful not to let the God of this age distort our spiritual vision, to not be fooled into thinking that everything is just as it should be, when in fact, we might be missing out on what God wants to do in our lives. Henry Blackaby has said, ask Christ to illuminate your life and let you see clearly your spiritual condition.

Therefore, my beloved brethren, be steadfast, immovable, always abounding in the work of the Lord, knowing that your labor is not in vain in the Lord. Family Radio.

0: think that's one of the most simple invitations in the Bible. Come and see. You know, John the Baptist, he had disciples, and two of his disciples began to follow Jesus. And Jesus turned and he asked them, "What are you seeking?" And they replied, "Rabbi, where are you staying?" And Jesus answered them, "Come and you will see." Jesus didn't begin with a lecture or a list of requirements. Jesus invited them into relationship. This come and see was an invitation to spend time with him, to watch his life, and discover for themselves who he really is. And that same invitation is extended to you today.
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2: God's purposes do not fail. His plan is effective. What Jesus set out to do was to save his people, and he accomplished his mission. And he did it effectively for all who are given to him by the Father. His desire was to save some and thereby show his mercy and his grace, and to pass over others and thereby to show his justice and his holiness. And in both cases, the glory of God is made manifest and his holiness and greatness is vindicated, so that God displays in the cross both his justice and his mercy. And those whom he intended to save, he saves. And that is the occasion of our rejoicing.
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